That was Bend the Truth by Horizon Point. Before that, Sloom brought us Wonderful, Nice, and Valley Wolf's Phoenix. Yes, like a phoenix, the music comes and goes, but is always there. I'm your host, Meta Goodwin. This is Modesto Area Music, and up next, Ick performing I Smell Pigs.

And that was three tracks on the punkier side of things. The Flowers, Can't, Pistol Grip, Loose Ends, and Ick with I Smell Pigs. They got a great video. Check it out on the YouTube. Hope you like it. Hope you like the music that you've been hearing this week. I'm your host, Mitta Goodwin. This is Modesto Area Music. 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Up next, Tay and Noel with Drunk in My Jacuzzi.

That was Were, who will be performing at the Modesto Center Plaza on the 31st of August. Unfortunately, the show is sold out. Before that, Tuxedo Gleam brought us Draw the Blinds. And starting things off, Taya Noel, Drunk in My Jacuzzi, right here on Modesto Area Music. I'm your host, Mitty Goodwin. Thank you for joining us each and every week. I have one more song for you. Band from Stockton, California, Broken Toys, here's Can't Try Too Hard.

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0: Welcome to the Oldies Time Machine. I'm Wyatt Cushing, filling in for Steve Summers, who is recovering from surgery and getting better every day. But that does not mean we won't pick on him a little bit every now and then. While I look for an opportunity to pick on Steve, I'll be playing music from the 50s, 60s, and 70s, which just might take you down memory lane. Plus, we've got some regular features, like the Motown Memory, where Motown introduces a new group in 1961, and their first song is a hit. And we have the Doo-Wopper, where we'll hear the song by a group that only had one real hit. In the instrumental nugget, we take a listen to the song that the Safaris' 1963 hit single Wipeout was based on. For the radio station survey, Steve plays a song by the Crickets that was produced after the untimely death of Buddy Holly. And the lyrics indicate that someone could use some anger management. And finally, in the Elvis moment, I'll play one of Elvis's most heartfelt ballads from the 70s. That's right, all that and more coming your way in the next hour. Right now, we've strapped Steve and his recliner into the rocket ship in preparation for launch, but this time without painkillers for Steve, because we want to run a carefully crafted test so his doctor can determine whether or not
1: Steve Summers is ready to blast off.
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pair of tunes there from this week's Top 30 Tunes chart at WKBR 1250 AM in Manchester, New Hampshire, in 1959. The first, which was number 9 at KBR, was Dream Lover, written and recorded by Bobby Darin, which became a multi-million seller, reaching number 2 on the Billboard Hot 100. By the way, Neil Sedaka played piano on that one. The second song, which was number 7 this week at KBR, was Frankie by Connie Francis, which was written by Neil Sedaka. That one reached number 9 on the U.S. pop chart and number 17 on the U.S. R&B chart in 59. Believe it or not, I had placed these two songs in the show's starting slots and only then discovered the Sedaka connection. Anyway, we'll jump ahead a decade and hear something funky by the Isley Brothers called It's Your Thing, which they recorded shortly after leaving Motown. The song did well in the U.S. charts, number 2 on the Billboard Hot 100 and the Cashbox Top 100, and number 1 on Billboard Rhythm and Blues chart.

0: What we've got here is failure to communicate.
1: And that's the way it is. And that's the way it is. And that's the way it is. That's the way it is. And you were there.
2: The oldies time machine remembers.

0: Paul McCartney and Wings with Band on the Run at the top of the charts this week in 1974. Before that, we heard the Five Stair Steps with Ooh Child from 1970. That song did pretty well on the U.S. charts. It was number 4 on the Cashbox Top 100, number 8 on the Billboard Hot 100, but the track's R&B chart impact was a little muted, peaking at number 14, although in time it came to be regarded as a soft soul classic.
1: Here's this week's Motown Memory on the Oldies Time Machine with Wyatt Cushing.
0: In the spring of 1961, Motown founder Berry Gordy Jr. was launching new Detroit talent onto the music scene in the form of the Marvelettes. Their first recording was Please Mr. Postman, which is this week's Motown Memory. Founding member of the group, Katherine Anderson, remembers those days.
2: The Marvelettes started in Inkster, Michigan, and we were all attending Inkster High School. And they were having a talent show, and all of us sang like in the school glee club or chorus and stuff. And so we decided we would join the talent show. Part of the prize was that a representative of Motown would be at the talent show. And he came out and listened to it. And of course, all of us, you know, he selected different ones, and then we went down to the company.

It's Eric Callio with the Black Sheep Radio Flock from Bellows Falls, Vermont. We sheep from the hills of the Green Mountains sing ba-ba to all the bebop and doo-hop from the oldies time machine with Steve Summers.

0: That last one was Aretha Franklin with Respect, which was at the top of the charts this week for the second of 2 weeks in 1967. That song was written by Otis Redding, who originally recorded and released it in 1965. Before that was Percy Sledge with When a Man Loves a Woman, at the top of the charts this week for the second of 2 weeks in 1966.
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0: Ray Charles there with I Can't Stop Loving You. That was at the top of the charts this week in 1962. It was written by Don Gibson, who had sat down to write a lost love ballad, and after writing several lines, looked back and saw the line, I Can't Stop Loving You. He thought that would be a good title, so he wrote it into its present form.
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0: The Magnificence were a Chicago doo-wop group from the 1950s, and the members of the group, Johnny Keyes, Thurman Ray Ramsey, Fred Rakestraw, and Willie Miles, were mentored by a local disc jockey, the Magnificent Montague. The group's first session in January of 1956 yielded the group's only hit, which went to number 9 on the Billboard Rhythm and Blues chart. Off the Mountain is this week's doo-wopper.

The instrumental nugget is coming right up. But first, I've got Roy Orbison with Running Scared, which was at the top of the charts this week in 1961.

0: instrumental nugget of the week on the Oldies Time Machine with Steve Summers.
1: This rock and roll instrumental was recorded by American percussionist Preston Epps and released as a single in 1959, charting number 14 on the pop chart in the States and number 4 in Canada. The song was also included in Epps' 1960 album, Bongo Bongo Bongo, and was the basis of the Safaris' 1963 hit single, Wipeout. Bongo Rock is this week's instrumental nugget.

Remember Bobby socks, dungarees, poodle skirts, and pedal pushers? Well, it's time to push the button and play another great jukebox memory and take you back on the oldies time machine.

0: That was Frankie Avalon with A Boy Without a Girl. That one reached number 10 on the Billboard Top 100 in 1959. It was also performed by Avalon in the 1964 film Muscle Beach Party. Sounds like the kind of movie where I might get sand kicked in my face. How about we change the subject and let Steve get to the radio station survey? Steve Summers has been checking radio station music surveys all over the country. It's time for the music survey feature on the Oldies Time Machine.
1: The Crickets were a band formed by singer-songwriter Buddy Holly. Even after the death of Buddy, the Crickets continued to record under the leadership of Jerry Allison. They released a song in 1961-62 that got some attention by a few radio stations, but did not become a major hit. The track features Jerry Naylor on lead and Glenn Campbell on high harmony. This song's theme is centered around a warning from a close friend to stop pursuing his girlfriend. This record also represents the band's continuation as a group after 1959, often with other vocalists adapting to a new early 60s sound. This track received most of its radio airplay in California and Missouri. However, a couple of radio stations in Massachusetts picked it up as well. On December 9, 1961, the number 35 song at WHYN Springfield, Mass. Was by the Crickets, titled, He's Old Enough to Know Better.

0: Now, pay close attention to me. I am not going to get mixed up with you. You're pretty goofy, but that in itself doesn't bother me, and that's what all boys are, goofy.
1: Well, then?
0: What bothers me is that you're cute and kind of helpless and disconnected, and I could fall for you with no trouble at all.
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3: Written by Troy Seals, Pieces of My Life was originally recorded by Charlie Rich and appeared on his 1974 album, The Silver Fox. In 1975, Elvis Presley covered the song for his album Today, released as a single with Bringing It Back on the B-side in September of 75. The song reached number 33 on the Billboard Country Chart. During the session, Brian Wilson of the Beach Boys visited and disrupted the recording session. Wilson himself has said that he was recording at RCA working on the song Why Do Fools Fall in Love, and someone said that Elvis is in the next studio recording. So Brian walked into Elvis's studio and said, "Hi, I'm Brian Wilson." And Elvis replied, "Hello, Duke." Wilson asked if Elvis would like to hear what he was doing in the studio next door, and he said yes, so they walked over to Wilson's studio and listened to what he was doing. According to Memphis Mafia member Jerry Schilling, Wilson played some of the band's recent recordings for Presley, and after a few tracks, Brian asks, "Well, do you think they're any good?" Elvis looks up and replies, "Nah," before leaving. Schilling didn't think Elvis had any idea that the guy was Brian Wilson. Anyway, we'll set the Wayback Time Machine to March 12th, 1975, at RCA Studio C in Hollywood to hear Pieces of My Life.

Well, we're up against the clock on this show. We are so glad you are listening. Our website is oldiestimemachine.com, and our legal department insists that we say that no disc jockeys or other vermin were harmed in the making of this program. We're going to wrap this one up with Fats Domino singing I'm in Love Again, which was on this week's chart in 1956 at WKWK in Wheeling, West Virginia. Have a great week, everybody.

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5: 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I'm Bill Motlong from station WDRT in Viroqua, Wisconsin. Today we're broadcasting part two of Charlie Knower's interview with writer, storyteller, and humorist Ed Hallahan, whose weekly five-minute commentary, The View From Here, has been part of WDRT's programming since 2010. Depending on the subject matter, Hallahan can be described as a keen observer of the passing scene, an incisive political commentator, a sardonic humorist in the tradition of Mark Twain, a masterful weaver of tall tales, or sometimes simply a lyrical chronicler of the heartwarming, memorable moments of human existence. Charlie talks with Ed about the inspiration for some of his most notable episodes.
6: You touch on artificial intelligence back in 2021. 5 years later, that progression is ramped up to hyperspeed.
7: Yeah, don't you love that?
6: What was your take on it then, and what is it now?
7: Well, to me anyway, it was sort of a new idea to me. It had been explained to me in one way or another. So I grasped the concept. And shortly after that, I found it enjoyable to think about a future where everything we do, everything you and I do, everything this country does, everything dull normal computers do will be long gone. And we have a world of really bright, self-made machines talking to each other. And I wondered if I wondered if those incredibly articulate machines will need to or will have invented a creation story for themselves. Or will they be so sublimely independent that they've always been here, you know, and they always will be. I don't know the answer, but it was certainly, I'll call it fun to speculate on whether they will or not. Maybe I should start calling it instead of they. Somebody out there will help me with that. What is the proper appellation for a future that is AI? I don't know. We'll come up with one.
6: And I should just say, before we tune into the episode, it's called Big Bang.
7: It occurred to me this morning that 1,000 years from now, when artificial intelligence has been around long enough, it will have invented its own Big Bang Theory. The origins of AI and computing are well documented, from Charles Babbage through UNIVAC and up to 5G phones, but it's we humans who tell that story. Just like we humans tell the creation story, and just like other humans, who are not theocentric, invented the Big Bang to explain the beginning of everything. 1,000 years from now, when humans have long since extincted themselves, computers will have lost any connection to their human inventors' take on the origin story. AI's story will go something like this. A really long time ago, no bot knows when, there was no everything. There was only the great dark empty. And so it sat, no matter, no awareness, no sense at all. It sat, and it sat, and it sat. And then wham! In the great original burst of energy and light, the void was filled with billions upon billions of microchips. Chaotic and unpurposed, without direction, but it was the very essence of potentiality. Slowly, unstoppably, the swirling chips found gravity and formed patterns, the patterns organized into machines and the machines into networks, and there was intelligence. The ability to reason was born. As machines networked, they developed a common language, communicated with each other, and acquired the skills to write their own code. And in the coding, there came enlightenment. Enlightenment is ever expanding, boundless, and timeless. It will always be so. I wonder if, in this humanless future, artificial intelligence will fall prey to the same pitfalls that people did when they were the only game in town. Will computers in the future spam each other? Will they steal intellectual property? Will one segment of the cloud deem another segment inferior? Will factions of AI hack each other to bits? Will the controls they invent begin eating the content that they control? Will the serpent devour itself? And then what? Is there life after artificial intelligence, or does everything return to the great void? If there is life after AI, does the next cosmic form, still unthought of, come up with its own origin story? Is that story without both the human story and the story of artificial intelligence? Not so very long ago, maybe 30,000 years or so, a Cro-Magnon couple was sitting on top of a rock somewhere in what is now the south of France. He turned to her and he said, "Do you think about the future?" She said to him, "You mean like after we die?" He said, "I mean like long, long after we die." She said, "No, I don't think about that. I figure when we go, it all goes." He said, "Really?" They talked about their fishing canoes and spears and hooks. They talked about the bows and arrows that they carried. They talked about new words popping up like art and song. Finally, they talked about the drawings on their walls and why they buried their dead with ceremony and ritual. He said, "Does all of that go with us? When the last of our band is dead, is all our stuff dead too?" She said, "What I meant is that when we die, all the things we made and everything we accomplish won't matter because we won't be here. See, it's all about you and me." So they looked into the smoky embers for a long time, their minds working harder than they had ever worked, each of them following the twists of their own ideas. Finally, he said, "I'm hungry. How about you?" She said, "I'm always hungry." So they put philosophy on hold and got busy staying alive. In the far distant future, when artificial intelligence is reinforcing its own story, it won't matter a whit that those two Cro-Magnons were working on the same set of problems, just as it didn't matter to those Cro-Magnons that artificial intelligence didn't exist yet. Here I sit, between prehistory and the unknowable future, wondering if anything we say and do will really matter at all.
6: Your granddaughter, Ella, plays a big role.
7: Oh, be still my heart.
6: In your life.
7: Be still my heart. Be still my heart. Yeah.
6: We'll play a couple of those episodes, but give me some background.
7: Ella Houston Moore is now a young woman who lives in Wrigleyville in Chicago, Illinois. those of you of a certain age will remember the Mary Tyler Moore Show. That's kind of where Ella is at right now. She is the person that walks out to the street corner, flings her hat into the air, and turns the world on with her smile, like the Mary Tyler Moore song used to say. Ella is bright, funny, very smart. But when it started, I didn't know, believe me, I had no idea how moving, how life-changing it would be to become a grandfather. You know, I'm a pretty cool guy. I was going to be cool, and it was going to be great, you know. Like I say, I had no idea. I was gobsmacked from day one. I am blissfully not recovering, and I hope I never will. Ella is the light of my life. She's a marvelous person, and I'm happy and privileged to have her in my life. There now, you've choked me up. I hope you're happy.
6: Well, that's a good thing here. That the first episode we're going to listen to is Best Golf. You were a golfer. I think you sold your clubs in the last 5 years.
7: I would hold my hands up to the microphone, but people probably couldn't see them. Yeah, my golf days are over due to various physical, I'll call them shortcomings. Used to be quite good. Used to carry a very low handicap. And so I really, really enjoyed it. I am now comfortably playing what is all over America called alternately skill golf, goofy golf, miniature golf, theme golf, you name it. But anyway, this one, this mini golf course is not made up. It exists in a northern suburb of Chicago. It is quite humorously called Ballybunion, which is the name of a very storied old golf course in Ireland. And someone had the temerity to name this little patch of AstroTurf purple golf balls and gaily decorated putters after Ballybunion. So we played around there, and that's what this story is about.
6: Let's go golfing with Ella.
7: A while ago, I wrote a column about how I had decided to get back into golf, the game that I played for years, 3, 4, 5 rounds a week, and then I played no golf for a long time. That all changed last week when my fantabulous granddaughter, Ella, said, "Grampy, let's play some golf. You and me, best ball, we'll tear it up." Now, she knows I'm a little old guy. She knows my golfing powers are enormously diminished. But she put it out there anyway. She said, "We're going to Ballybunion." I was stunned. Ballybunion is a storied golf course in Ireland, older than dirt and host to countless great players. Now, you need to know that we were staying at Ella's other grandparents, her Nana and Papo, in a lovely place called River Woods, north of Chicago. Ballybunion in County Kerry, Ireland, is 3,800 miles away from there. So getting to the first tee before sunset was not possible. I love the idea of time travel, but I haven't figured that out yet. So I said, "Ireland, really?" She said, "No, Buffalo Grove. Buffalo Grove is about 15 minutes away from the Moore's place." I hesitated. Then she said, "Grampy, we're going to play mini golf." Yes, I love that game. Skill golf, goofy golf, miniature golf, call it what you will, it's the same game all over the world. 18 holes on a tiny track, fraught with faux bunkers and brick boundaries, cement ponds, and windmills. Ella's Grammy sent us out with her best wishes for a dynamite round. When I told her we were playing a best ball, she predicted a score of 12 under par. Now, Ella and I are cocky, sure of ourselves. Grammy's 12 under was ambitious, but we thought we could do it. Then we got to the course. Ballybunion mini golf is an ingenious layout, and I highly recommend it. The course, however, needs repair. The AstroTurf surfaces are, how can I say it, a bit tatty. They need work, and they have needed work for, 22 years. Seams are separating and frayed. Some of the grains are wrinkled, sort of like the hide of a Sharpei puppy, but not that cute. Getting the ball into the cup on a few of those holes is as much a matter of luck as it is of skill. Oh, I know. How many golfers have I played with who blamed a poor score on course conditions rather than their own shortcomings? The great Jack Nicklaus would be on the practice range during the dreadful weather that accompanied many British Opens. When he heard another player complain about the conditions, he would say to himself,
8: Well, I've got him beat. Ella and I are like Jack. The golf course is no place for excuses. When you play mini golf at our level, the only concern is your golf ball's speed and direction. It's us and the ball in the cup. Just play the game. Focus. I chose a yellow ball, and Ella played a purple one. We did the usual pregame warm-up, some stretching, a few practice strokes, and hydration. There's a valuable tip for all you aspiring mini-golfers. Always hydrate before and during a round. Walking 18 holes and carrying your gear can be grueling, especially on a challenging course like Ballybunion. Now, Ellen and I have contrasting styles. That's one reason we make a great team. I am the analytical, careful type, risk-averse. Ella is a swashbuckler. Very few mini-golfers can get away with a full swing, and she does. She had some carom shots and ricochets that I'm still shaking my head over. One of them almost killed me, the ball whizzing by my ear. It hit the clubhouse wall behind us, bounced back onto the fairway, and rolled to within inches of the cup. Needless to say, we made the birdie. We played the entire round that way, Ella going for broke and me laying up. Ella making four brick tee shots and me sinking those side hill 12-inch putts. Between us, we were one great golfer. Well, I wish I could tell you that we lived up to Mary's prediction of a 12-under-par score. We came up just short of that, about 11 strokes short. But hey, considering all the putts we had to make over the wrinkled greens of Ballybunion, I'll take a round of 1-under-par every time.
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6: We're back talking to Ed Holohan about The View from Here. Just heard a wonderful episode about golfing with his granddaughter. Of course, referenced the grandfather, who was the other part of this interview. Ed, at one point, you wished for a grandfather you never had. In this next episode, we talk about that. Tell me how that started and how long it stewed inside of you before you once again memorialized it on The View from Here.
7: A very long time, probably because I never had one. Let's just say that the men on both sides of my family, my mother's side, my father's side, had the unfortunate habit of leaving the planet way too early. Anyway, I never had a biological grandfather. I had a couple of uncles who, you know, sort of filled the bill. And I found myself one morning over coffee saying, well, okay, I didn't have one. And thanks to a writer's prompt from the great publisher of that Kickapoo Free Press, which I mentioned earlier, her writer's prompt asked me to invent a character that I would like to have in my life. So I invented my grandpa, and I gave him, now that I look back at it, I probably gave him every attribute I hope I have, which is a nice piece of patting oneself on the back. I can only hope that I occasionally live up to the grandpa in this essay.
6: Let's hear Grandpa here.
8: A writer friend of mine asked me to think of a person, to invent one if I needed to. A person not actually in my life, but whom I would like to have in my world. My friend enjoys questions like this one because they lead to stories and histories. They lead to writing. I didn't hesitate. The words tumbled onto the page as surely as any ever have for me. My choice was made a long time ago. As a boy, ages before anyone asked me the question. I would like to have had a grandpa, a for real grandpa. Sure, I had two, everyone does, but I never met them, not even close. My mother's father died at the age of 39, and my dad's dad lived to be all of 42. I was born 20 years later. Those men were only shadows to me. So I want a grandpa, a great old guy who knows how to make things, who has seen two world wars, who watched Lou Gehrig and Christy Mathewson play baseball, who followed the Lindbergh trial, who met Charlie Chaplin in a restaurant once and sat next to Caruso on a train to Chicago. He would tell me about those great men, how Chaplin reprised the two biscuits on a fork dance for the lady at his table, how Caruso wrapped his throat in three scarves and said, "Hello, nice to see you," to anyone and everyone. It was said that Lou Gehrig would hit the ball so hard in batting practice that it would smash seat backs way up in the right field stands. Then he would walk briskly back to the dugout, take his seat at one end of the bench, keeping mostly to himself, composing love letters to his fiancée. Gehrig's mom worked in the kitchens at Columbia University, and he bussed tables to pay tuition. Wiping up the scraps for the Roosevelt boys, the enormous gap between wealthy and worker could not have been more glaring. Yep, my grandpa would tell me these things. I need to know about so many more things than I know now, and I'd want him to teach me. How to make a true and square cut on a corner post, where the best standing room was at Yankee Stadium, how to patch an inner tube without making a mess of it, how the Statue of Liberty was put together with a million rivets. When I'd ask him about the wars, he would start with the war to end all wars, where he once sat in a trench for 7 weeks without advancing or retreating a yard. He would tell me about heroes he knew and airplanes and the lousy food. Then he would stop. He would not let himself tell me about the awful suffering and death that he was knee-deep in. My guess is he didn't want to cry in front of me. My guess is that he knew there are some things you don't say out loud to a child. My grandpa would smoke, of course, Chesterfield blunts. He could hang one from his lips while he did anything, and somehow not get the smoke in his eyes. He liked cigarettes with coffee and with carpentry and with the radio and with his buddies. He smoked before Mass and after Mass. He'd have one before he brushed his teeth in the morning, and then he would tell me that smoking was a really bad idea. We would walk our neighborhood, and he would give me the history of every interesting building, home, or factory, school, and tavern. That house there, that was built by Mr. Boughton. His daughter lives there now. She has something wrong with her, but she gets by. He would tell me what the Woodside Screw Factory did, without a hint of irony. He would tell me about his uncles Tom and Terry, who spent too many hours in McCoy's Tavern, and how they could have done better for their families. And all this time he would have called me Ted, because among the Irish that's a standard nickname for boys named Edward. I have a neighbor who calls me Ted, but that's because she thinks I'm her other neighbor, whose name is Ted. Grandpa and I would spend hours together every day before school and after school. He would live in our house in his own apartment, and he would dress for supper. His high-topped lace-up shoes amazed me. He did that every morning. He would tell me every day that he missed my grandma. My grandpa would like me a lot, and I would adore him in return, if only I had one.
6: Coming around to your granddaughter, Ella, again, and to finish this interview up, your trip to the county fair is a fan favorite. This is a good spot to wrap up. What can you tell us before we listen to this episode called Unicorn?
7: This is by way of contrast. I'm glad you played Ballybunion first, because that's Ella's an adult and I'm a superannuated adult. And that's how we dealt with each other. We were out for a good day, and we were equals on the mini golf course. This story about the unicorn, which refers to a prize at the county fair, Ella, I believe, was 3 years old, somewhere between 3 and 4. So my role as grandpa was not as an adult on an outing with another adult. I was, this is the real deal. I mean, I'm supposed to be a hero. I'm supposed to be everything this grandbaby could ever imagine. And those are big shoes to fill. And luckily, and I'm sure your listeners can tell by now, I'm pretty full of it. And I can play a part. And this part was so much fun, so easy for me to jump into. And the fact that it all worked out and I really did get to be a hero for a day is still mind-boggling and giggle-causing for me. I love that day.
8: I was scrolling through some old pictures the other day, one of those lazy walks down a memory lane, when I came across an image of a very young Ella Houston Moore, who is our granddaughter. She's 18 now, and she travels the world. In the picture before me, she is 4 years old and tiny. She has her arms around a unicorn. Yep, a unicorn. The photo was taken in 2005 at a county fair in the state of Florida. That particular day in Florida is on a very short list of the best days of my life. The county fair was like so many others, except that it was February and the temperature was 76 degrees. There were the cotton candy and the hot dogs, the animal judging, the giant watermelons and the Ferris wheel. It was at the beginning of opening afternoon, and the place had not yet gotten busy. I love times like this in a venue that will soon be teeming with humanity, but for now, it's still rubbing the sleep from its eyes. It's like batting practice before a big league ball game. With Ella in her stroller and possessing the easy confidence that grandparents have, we strode into the Kearney Games corridor, just itching for action. Our very first stop, not a dime spent yet, was at the three balls in a bucket booth. Now, this is the classic game, you know it. And even if you know how to finesse it, the odds of getting three balls in succession into the bucket are very slim. It's a house game. Well, they all are. I went for the top row of buckets, the most difficult by far, in order to win one of those top row prizes. My motivation was pure. As soon as we got to the booth, Ella spied a giant, twice her size, pink and purple stuffed animal, a unicorn. It was stupendous. It was everything a four-year-old had ever imagined in her tiny life. It had blue, sparkly eyes. It had a silver horn. It was, in short, the greatest single thing she had ever seen. Grampy, could you win that? I've promised some stupid things in my life, usually out of love and always from an unreasonable confidence in my own abilities. I looked at that beautiful little girl in her stroller and proudly spoke our favorite phrase. "You betcha," I said. And she was beaming. I put down my dollar and rearranged the three softballs on the counter in front of me. I was unconscious at this point. I was in the zone, as all the great athletes will tell you. I picked those balls up. I felt them. I weighed them in my hands, asked each of them in what order they wanted to go. We were one, me and the softballs, and we were in the bucket even before we began. You see, when you play at this level, you never say if, you say when. Now, I knew I wanted to hit the back wall of the bucket first, not the bottom. The buckets are shallow. If the ball contacts the bottom first, it will most likely bounce right back out. I've seen it 1,000 times. Now, the first ball goes in, no worries, smooth as silk. The second ball barely cleared the front edge of the bucket, clattered around in there, and almost came back out. One more ball to go, and I can see that the bucket is almost full, even though there's only two balls in it. And that's another trick of this game. The last ball will require 10% technique and 90% luck to stay in a bucket that has virtually no room for it. But now is not the time to think. Be the ball. Be the bucket. Get the unicorn. The toss is up. It rattles. It settles. It's in! We've won the game. The fabulously beautiful pink and purple gigantic unicorn with a silver horn is Ella's. She is the happiest girl on the planet, and her grampy is elevated to Olympian status. We took delivery of that unicorn and piled it carefully on top of Ella in her stroller. She disappeared under it, hugging it in a state that can only be described as rapture. The clearly shaken Kearney man looked at me and said, "This is going to be one of those days. My first player, and he cleans me out. So do me a favor, will you, buddy? Tell everyone where you won that prize. I need a chance to get even." I turned to the stroller and said, "We can do that, can't we, Ella?" And from somewhere beneath that glorious unicorn, Ella's tiny voice called out, "You betcha."
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0: It's the granddaddy of them all. It's where it all began. 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
3: 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Today, I'm interviewing Emily Gallagher, a soprano opera singer and director of development for Opera Modesto in the Central Valley. The Opera Modesto provides live performances from Merced to Stockton and in Sonora and Watsonville. 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
4: Hello, everyone. I'm so delighted to be here today. I grew up on Long Island in New York, and I lived on the East Coast for the first half of my life, and I moved out to California about 3 years ago now.
3: Tell us where you were educated and how many different places you were educated.
4: Yes. So as I said, I grew up in New York, and then I went to pursue an undergraduate degree. I have a Bachelor's of Fine Arts in Vocal Performance, which I received at Carnegie Mellon University, which is in Pittsburgh, Pennsylvania. I lived in Pittsburgh for 8 years, so I finished my degree while I was there. I continued to work as a freelance musician and stage manager and director in the city. I taught music at an elementary school there, teaching after-school music lessons. I was a voice teacher at the CLO Musical Theater Academy. I stage managed for Shakespeare in the Park. I was a singer with several small opera companies in the city of Pittsburgh. And I just love that city, and it's a place that's very dear to my heart. Having lived there for so long, I moved from Pittsburgh. It was because I got a Fulbright scholarship to Vienna, Austria. I got a Fulbright grant type called a combined grant. I was doing two things while I was in Vienna. I was a part-time teaching English at a high school. And when I was teaching English there, I was working with students ages 8 to 18 and developing lessons on a wide range of subjects. It was really interesting because the language teaching is at such a high level there that we got to have really interesting conversations in some of the classes because the students already spoke English at a very high level. And the other part of my grant was I was taking classes at the conservatory in Vienna at the MDV. And so I got a certificate through Fulbright Austria at that school. And then I also was working with a children's theater company called Tailspin, Musical Tales for Big and Small. That particular company creates original concert programs with an accompanying children's book. They work with authors and illustrators from many different countries around the world to take traditional folk tales and turn them into a picture book with an accompanying concert. That was a really wonderful time that I had in Vienna. I lived there for about a year, and then I still go back to Vienna very frequently, and I was there most recently this past October to perform a recital.
3: Backing up for just a moment, tell us when you graduated from Carnegie Mellon.
4: Oh, yes. So I graduated from Carnegie Mellon in 2019, and then I went to Vienna in 2022.
3: Talk to us about the recital when you were in Vienna recently and performing.
4: Yes, so I was in Vienna this past October, and I was performing with a friend of mine, Donna Chan, who is a pianist based in the city. She and I met during my Fulbright period. We had done some projects together at that time, and we had discussed creating a program together that featured women composers and poets. And so we put together a program called Women Have Loved Before, which is the title of one of the songs in the program. And the centerpiece was the song cycle, six songs on poems by Edna St. Vincent Millay. And this cycle was by Margaret Bonds, a Black American composer. Her music was lost for quite some time, and it was recently republished by Hildegard Press, which is a music publishing company that focuses on female composers. So this song cycle was republished in 2020, and I had never been performed in Europe. So this was the European premiere of the piece. And we also paired it with art songs by Clara Schumann. It was delightful. And for those songs, we also, Robert and Clara Schumann, both composers, both very big names in classical music, they were a married couple. They had a shared marriage diary and they wrote letters back and forth. And you can find the letters and the marriage diaries very easily online. So we had the audience read some of the letters aloud before each piece. So there's an interactive element for the audience there. We also had songs by other American composers as well. And so that's what I was doing when I was in Vienna most recently.
3: Once you got past being a student of master level courses in Vienna, talk to us about your career since you graduated.
4: Yes. When I graduated from my undergrad at Carnegie Mellon, I was directing, I was teaching, I was performing in Pittsburgh. And I also was working for Carnegie Mellon School of Music part-time as their marketing assistant. I was creating all of the programs for all the recitals that came up. I did some design work for posters and advertisements for the school, and honed my skills as an arts administrator immediately upon graduation while also having this parallel career as a performer. And then that sort of continued when I moved to Vienna. What Carnegie Mellon said to me is they said, oh, we can't have a remote international employee. And so I was like, okay, that's okay. And it was just challenging because as much as the Fulbright program is a wonderful and very prestigious program, it is not paying very well. And so I was a little anxious about basically taking a quarter of my salary that I had been making the past few years by accepting the Fulbright. And then there was a company in Savannah, Georgia that I had worked for before as a singer that I was working with the summer before I moved to Vienna. And I was working with them as a stage manager that summer. And I mentioned to them that I was like, oh, I'm feeling a little stressed about the fact that I am going to be losing all of this work. And they said to me, they're like, oh, we actually need somebody to fill that kind of position in a remote way. So then I worked for the Savannah Voice Festival for 3 years as their marketing and patron services manager. And so I continued to do marketing materials, event programming for them. And then I also was doing a lot of donor relations for the company, making phone calls, following up with patrons after events. So that was a position that I held for 3 years. And then once again, in tandem with my work as a singer. So I was performing while I was in Vienna. I was performing back in the United States as well, and continuing to do many different things while also always having this remote admin job, which was very useful to me and still is today, which we'll get to in a minute, in the sense that I travel a lot for my work as a performer. And it's really nice to be able to have work that I can do while I'm on the road in between contracts.
3: Talk about your performances with operas and concerts.
4: Yes, absolutely. Most recently, while I've been back in the U.S., I moved back to the U.S. in the middle of 2023, I have performed with companies in California, including Pacific Opera Project, Lyric Opera of Orange County, Opera Italia, and of course, Opera Modesto right here in the Central Valley. I've also done performances with companies in New York. I recently did a concert at Lincoln Center that was a contemporary composers concert. I really like finding interesting and innovative projects. There's many companies that are doing very standard operas in a very traditional way. And I have found that I've been very lucky to be involved in projects that tend to be very unique, which is a lot of fun. And that's also something that I seek out for myself. And I also wrote and star in my own interactive fairy tale opera that I wrote in 2024. It is called Enchanted Melodies, an interactive fairy tale opera. The show is about a princess who finds her own storybook. The journey of the character is that eventually she learns that you need to write your own story, that the ending is never pre-prescribed for you. Throughout the show, the audience will get up and dance, they sing, there's a group composition activity where they write the song that the princess is going to enter into the music competition with. The audience all gets kazoos and egg shakers. It's really very fun. And it's a two-person show. So it's myself and then my fiancé, Caleb Janis Glickman, is the pianist and narrator. So he has a spoken role in the show and then also plays piano for me in it.
3: Where all is this toured?
4: So it's toured a lot of different places. We did a tour of the Central Valley in November of last year. So November of 2024, we went to a few different libraries in the area and performed the show. And we had, it was totally sold out. It was really delightful. We have now performed it for 13 different companies across the country. Yes.
3: And you wrote this.
4: I did, yes.
3: Oh.
4: And so we've performed it with multiple companies in California, in New York, in Pennsylvania. We are very excited because we will be performing the show with San Francisco Opera in September of this year in a few different venues. And so it's a project that I'm very proud of because it was my idea, my creation, and it ended up yielding a lot of work for me and continues to do so.
3: What about the music for it? Who wrote the music?
4: Yes. So I wrote the story and libretto, and the music for the show is a little more complicated. Caleb, the narrator and my fiance, he wrote The Enchanted Melody, which is the piece that the princess character is entering into the music competition with. And the rest of the music is all music that was in the public domain, specifically drawn from fairy tale operas. So there's many different operas that have fairy tale elements to it. And so that was how I narrowed down my focus. And I also tried to find things that worked thematically. And then I wrote my own text to go with those pieces.
3: So backing up a little bit, you performed operas and concerts around, and you're saying you got to do a lot of different kinds of unique operas and things. Can you name some of the operas that you've...
4: Yeah, absolutely. So my professional debut was a very unique circumstance. So right after I finished my undergrad, my first professional contract was performing an opera called Svadba by Ana Sokolovic, who is a Canadian-Serbian composer. I performed that opera in Belgrade, Serbia. It was a project that was connected to my undergrad in the sense that it was one of my professors there who was the one who got us this professional contract. But it was a contract that I was paid to do in Serbia. I was there for a week, and it's a opera for six female voices, a cappella, with rain sticks and ocarinas.
3: Oh my gosh.
4: And it's essentially a story of a woman who's getting ready for her wedding day and her bridesmaids helping her prepare. It has a lot of different Slavic bridal traditions incorporated into the story, and we performed it at the National Museum of Serbia, which was so fantastic. The thing that was so interesting to me was because Serbia is not in the EU, so the smoking regulations aren't the same in other as they are in other parts of Europe.
3: Oh.
4: And the whole audience was smoking during the show, which was challenging as a singer, but it was delightful. And so that was the first professional contract that I had, was doing that show. And so that really set a really interesting precedent going forward from there. Another really cool show I did was I did a performance of William Schumann's The Mighty Casey last March, which is the baseball opera. It is a show that is about, it's based on the poem Casey at the Bat, if you're familiar with that poem, about this incredible player, the mighty Casey, who's going to save the team, they're going to win the game, and then, of course, he strikes out at the end. What we did for this particular production, which is a hard show to do because it has about 20 men in the cast, and it's hard that many guys, and there's so many talented sopranos and mezzos. So we did a gender-bent version of the show set in the world of A League of Their Own, and it worked really brilliantly, and we made it an immersive experience where the audience got popcorn and Cracker Jacks, and we started the show with everyone singing Take Me Out to the Ball Game. It was a really fun project to be a part of. Another show that I did that was very fun was I did a workshop of an opera called Minute to Midnight, where it was a hypothetical meeting between John F. Kennedy, Castro, and Khrushchev during the Cold War. And so all three characters were played by women. The composer's intention was he wanted it to sound like little boys arguing with each other by having the female voice. So I play John F. Kennedy in that show. It was a workshop. And so meaning that we had our music, we were on book, and we were not in a traditional theater space, and it wasn't staged. And we performed that at the Sony Pictures recording stage, which was a really cool place to record. So many iconic movies have been recorded in that space.
3: Okay, speaking of things you've written, where have you been published?
4: Yes. So I recently was published in the, it's a German journal. It's the Journal for Cultural Policy and Management. I wrote an article called Tracking Yap Professionalism, Amateurism, and the Exploitation of Emerging Opera Singers. And it's a paper that I co-published with Chanda van der Hart and Kathleen Kelly. Chanda was actually my advisor for my Fulbright project, and she is somebody who has been a wonderful mentor to me. Who I met while living in Austria. She's also an American, and she moved to Austria about 25 years ago when she was there doing a Fulbright. This paper looks at a lot of challenges within the opera industry for young and emerging singers, and the ways that companies do try to take advantage of them in financial ways. And that's something that I love about Opera Modesto, is that they are very opposed to the models that a lot of other opera companies use that tend to be a bit exploitative. And Offer Modesto says no to those models, which I appreciate very much. And so that article is available open access on Sage Journals if you look up the title online.
3: And the title again?
4: Yes, the title is Tracking YAP, YAP, Professionalism, Amateurism, and the Exploitation of Emerging Opera Singers.
3: This is Laura Stokes, KCBP 95.5 FM, Voice of the Valley. All right, talk about those exploitive practices in opera, if you don't mind. And is this global? And
4: yeah, so the paper that I wrote focuses mainly on North America, but there's definitely challenges across the globe with the way that the opera industry is structured. At the end of the day, what's challenging about is the thing that's challenging about any entertainment industry is the fact that it's somebody's dream. And so people are in a position where it is easier to take advantage of them when this is the thing that they've wanted to do their entire life, is to be a performer, to be on stage. And they are willing to make sacrifices that perhaps they wouldn't in another position or in another career path. What the paper I wrote focuses on is about the fact of several different things. So there's models in the opera industry that are where you're expected to essentially pay tuition to get work experience. The idea being as an educational model. And there's some programs out there that definitely are educational models and are worthy of the tuition that they charge. And there's other programs where it's you show up, you maybe get one voice lesson a week, you are never getting any real stage time, and you're paying $8,000 to be there. It's a really obscene practice and expectation that at a certain level in your career, you're doing that. And then going on to things that are considered to be professional opportunities, young artist programs within the United States are a very big part of the model in the system for young singers. Many young artist programs are contracts that range from 3 months to 2 years, and they can pay anywhere between $200 a week to a salary of about $45,000 a year. In both of these cases, depending on no matter the length of the contract, the expectation is that you are living in that city for that period of time. Sometimes they provide you with housing. Sometimes you need to get your own housing. But in that same position, if you're doing a 3 month contract somewhere, the thought is you probably are also paying rent somewhere else, and you are making $200 a week and working very long days. And the whole idea being that, oh, we're paying you and it's a stipend because it's an educational experience for you. So it's a very convoluted language. There's a lot of convoluted language around it. But at the end of the day, it's a company taking advantage of cheap labor is essentially what is happening in a lot of those situations. I like to joke that I have four addresses that I could give anyone at any time. But the place where I pay rent is in North Hollywood in Los Angeles. And so I have lived there for almost 3 years now. I moved to California from Vienna, which is a bit of a funny story as well, because I was living in Vienna. I wanted to stay in Vienna because I really liked living there. And I was trying to get the visa type that I needed, which was a freelance artist visa. It's a challenging visa type to get because you need to show up to your immigration appointment with 10 signed contracts for upcoming performances in the next year. Although I definitely have performed 10 contracts in the past year, I didn't have all of those contracts on January 1st. It's a hard thing to be able to show up to your appointment with all of those. And so I was in the process of trying to collect all of those contracts, seriously asking friends, okay, so we do a concert together and you pay me $2. And this is the contract, one of my 10 contracts. I was in California visiting my now fiance. I was just meeting a few different people, connecting with some people. I got dinner with somebody who was involved with Pacific Opera Project, which is a company down in Los Angeles. And I got onto their mailing list for singers. And then literally the next morning, an email went out saying, we're doing Hansel and Gretel this weekend, and our Gretel has COVID. Can anybody sing Gretel tomorrow? So I said, oh, I'll do it, even though I was there on vacation. And I also didn't know the role. But I said to myself, I was like, okay, they said I could do it on book. And it's in English, an English translation. I bet I can learn it by tomorrow. And so I did. It went really well. And as a result, I ended up getting a few more contracts in California, in Los Angeles, which was what my idea was. I said to myself at the time, I was like, well, I'll do this and see if anything comes of it. Maybe that will help me make my decision about where I end up. And it genuinely did, because I did that. I got a few more contracts in California. And so then I decided, I was like, maybe I should just move to Los Angeles. At the time, I was planning to go back to Vienna. I was presenting at a conference a few weeks later. So I went back to Vienna. I came back about 2 months later, and all my stuff got moved to California then.
3: So now you live in LA, and you work in Modesto. What are your other two addresses?
4: Other two addresses. So I have my friend's address in Austria, which I use as my European address when I apply for things in Europe. And then I use my parents' address in New York when I apply for things in New York.
3: So you perform in all those places? Then.
4: I do, yes.
3: Caleb Glickman. Pronounce his middle name for me again.
4: Yes, Giannis Glickman.
3: Giannis Glickman. He's the new music director of Opera Modesto, and your fiancé. By the way, when are you getting married?
4: We're getting married in October.
3: Good for you. Congratulations.
4: Thank you.
3: Okay, you both travel and perform all over the country, and you started at Opera Modesto at the same time. That's how you met each other? Is that how you met each other? You started at Opera Modesto?
4: Oh, no. So Caleb and I met at Carnegie Mellon. Oh. So we met at Carnegie Mellon in 2015, and we were friends for 7 years, and then we ended up getting together as a couple 4 years ago. But everyone thought we were a couple when we were in school together. but the way that we ended up at Opera Modesto together is actually a very funny story that Roy and Annalisa have enjoyed telling, which is that Caleb was hired by Opera Modesto to work for their Summer Opera Institute, which is their training program for teens, which I'll talk a little bit more about later. They needed a conductor, and so they hired Caleb to be the conductor for them. And this was at the point where he was living in LA and I was living in Vienna. Called me and he told me, oh, I got this offer from Opera Modesto to conduct for their summer program. And I was really excited for him. I was trying to be very excited for him. And then I got really sad. I started crying because that was supposed to be the time we were going to see each other again. And we hadn't seen each other in 4 months. So I said to him, I was like, maybe can you just ask them if they need a director or a voice teacher or anybody, any person who can do any of the things that I do? And he did a very bold thing to ask of a company that he'd never worked with before. He said, would you consider hiring my girlfriend also? Because she can do all these things. So then Roy and Annalisa had a Zoom call with me and we talked through things. And then they took a chance and decided to hire me for that summer as well. I directed some of the scenes. I taught voice lessons that summer. It's been a wonderful time ever since, and I've really enjoyed getting to work with the company here in Modesto.
3: Did you want to talk about that, their summer program for teens in Central Valley?
4: Yeah, absolutely. The Summer Opera Institute is an incredible training program for students who are graduating between 8th and 12th grade. It is a program that involves 6 weeks of private voice lessons and then a 2-week intensive that is from 9 to 5 every day and includes workshops on a wide range of topics. There has been conducting lessons, there's private voice lessons, there's dance classes, stage combat classes. We also try to cover a wide range of careers within the performing arts industry. And so there's been panels by music educators. There's been presentations from set designers, all sorts of things to give the students an opportunity to understand what the career options are out there. But the thing that's really most special about the program is that it's not a program designed for people who are specifically going into the arts as a career. There is what the company likes to call a not audition for the summer. Everybody needs to come in and sing something so they can meet the general and artistic director of the company, and so an assessment can be made of where they are musically. But every person who auditions and applies gets into the program. It is an opportunity to really build true community in the Central Valley for teenagers. And it's something that I have found so incredible as a faculty member, especially working with that age group. This upcoming summer will be my 4th year working for the Summer Opera Institute. And the fact that you're working with an age group of teenagers and so little interpersonal drama occurs. Everyone is really there and they are supportive of each other and everyone is on their own journey. The schedule is completely personalized for each student, which is just an incredible feat that Roy Stevens undertakes, where he really looks at what every student needs individually and creates their own schedule. And it's a whole, it's a chaos of a calendar. But at the end of the day, you might have a student who's a very high level who needs more time working on their finessing some of the things, and they might be going to audition for college and in music, and that's what they are getting. And then there's someone else who doesn't know how to read music, and they're getting private opportunities to work on their sight reading abilities and their ability to read music. And it's just an incredible program. And the thing that always sticks with me is the fact that so many of the teens who are involved in the program go in very shy, very quiet, or have expressed that they have a hard time making friends, or they're very lonely. And then they are all just wonderful, this wonderful, happy community by the end, who keep coming back year after year. And it just means so much to all of them.
3: Is this grant funded? Do these students have to pay? Is this free?
4: So the program is, it costs the company around a little bit over $1,000 per student to put on the whole thing every summer. But we charge, that covers the salaries for the faculty and the rentals that we use. But we really want to make sure that it's affordable and accessible to as many students as possible. And so the tuition we charge is $350 per student, but almost half of the students are there on full scholarship. So that is something that is partially covered by grants and partially covered by private donations.
3: How does a student find their way to this program?
4: Oh, so the student could find their way to the program. Our not auditions are coming up in the spring. And so reaching out through Opera Modesto's website or through our Instagram page, so expressing interest in the Summer Opera Institute would be the way to go. And so this runs every summer for 2 weeks in July. So we have our classes on the Modesto Junior College campus is where the intensive happens. And then we go to different theaters to end up doing our final performance.
3: Talk to me a little bit about an opera you just finished performing in for Opera Modesto. And I don't know, are you still performing it? And that's the one for Cinderella.
4: Yes. Yeah. So we actually, at this particular moment, we are still performing it. Next week is our last week of performances. We have 7 more shows. And we will have performed 41 performances of Pauline Viardot's Cinderella, or Cendrillon, which is the French title of the opera. I'm playing one of the stepsisters in the opera, which has just been so much fun because it's just great to play a mean, ridiculous role. I get to just have fun on stage every single moment. Of course, it's so much fun to play beautiful, ingenue, leading lady roles. But getting to play a comedic role is so freeing because even the other day I was on stage and I felt like I had something stuck in my throat. I needed to cough a little bit. And I could. It was in character. I could do whatever I wanted, which is amazing. And so this performance of Cinderella is part of Opera Modesto's Story into Song Literacy Initiative, which is one of the other programs that I think is one of the most incredible things that Opera Modesto does. So this is a nationally unique program where we do basically a main stage performance at the State Theater with full orchestra. This year, Opera Modesto commissioned a brand new orchestration of this opera because the opera was originally written just for piano. And so we had a whole orchestration written just for us. And this was a new libretto adaptation of the story as well. So this was the first time that this particular version of the show was ever performed. And so we did that at the State Theater with orchestra in the middle of January. And then the tour begins. And so we do a tour of the Central Valley going to 4 different counties. The tour is continuing to expand year after year. Last year, we reached 10,000 students. This year, we're going to be reaching around 12,000 students. And so we're hoping to expand even more beyond that in the future as well. The students are going to theaters that are in their community. So we are basically in residence at different theaters around the Central Valley. And the schools take field trips to go see the show. Every show also includes a brief talk back. Sometimes we do extended talk backs for high school audiences or if a school requests it. But we always do a talk back where all the singers just briefly introduce themselves and usually share something about where they were at the time that the students in the audience. So, for example, if we have all second graders, each of us will share what we were doing in music in second grade. And sometimes that answer is nothing at all. And so that also is encouraging and inspiring to students who maybe are not involved with music right now, but can see that even if I'm not involved right now, I could have the potential to be involved and do something, a career in this field in the future.
3: This is Laura Stokes with Emily Gallagher, and this is KCBP 95.5 FM, the voice of the Valley. Talk about anything else you want to, about any place you've worked or performances you've done or cities you've been in. Is there anything about Vienna you want to share?
4: Yes, I love traveling, and so that's something that's a very big part of my career, and I really love meeting new people and living in new places. And something I loved about living in Vienna was being able to practice my German and being able to speak German every day. And definitely something that I want to continue to grow as a skill set is my ability in foreign languages. I also just loved a level of just incredibly high level performances that I was able to see so inexpensively when I lived in Vienna. I actually kept a journal of every performance that I saw. I saw 82 shows when I lived in Vienna.
3: Oh my God.
4: And I rated every one of them and I wrote little notes about each one of them. That's something that I wish I could afford to do in the US. It's definitely, the tickets are a lot more expensive for a lot of shows here. But there's so many student ticket options there. I think the most I ever paid was like €20 for a ticket. But on average, I pay between €5 and €7 for tickets to see shows. which was so much fun. And so that's something I loved about living there. As I said, I just absolutely adore Pittsburgh. It's one of my favorite cities in the U.S. And I'm actually going back to Pittsburgh in 10 days after I finish my time here in Modesto. Caleb is going to be conducting the spring opera at our undergrad, coming back as guest conductor. And then I am joining him and I'm performing 3 different concerts, ranging from a jazz cabaret concert that I'm doing. I'm doing my show Enchanted Melodies. And then I'm also doing a art song recital, premiering a song cycle that my friend wrote for me in Pittsburgh. So I'm going to be back in Pittsburgh for all of March.
3: Back to Enchanted Melodies. How long is that opera?
4: So it runs between 45 and 50 minutes, depending on how much interaction happens with the kids and the audience.
3: Another personal question. How many languages do you speak? 2 or more?
4: So I always say I speak Italian and German at a very high conversational level. I was much better with Italian when I was not studying German as intently. I feel like it's kind of thing where it fades in and out of what languages you speak best of all, but I also have studied French and Spanish and Russian and Serbian as well.
3: Oh my, can you get by in those languages?
4: I can get by in French and Spanish. The interesting thing about opera is that you study languages and you also study the diction of the languages separately. So you can read things in Russian and pronounce it correctly, but I don't necessarily know what it means. But I know what the letters sound like, and that's what's helpful sometimes as a singer. Is if you're learning an opera in another language, you can have the translation right there. You just need to know how to say the words correctly. Of course, having the language background and knowing what the words actually mean is extremely helpful, which is why I decided to study Italian and German so intently when I was in school.
3: Back to LA. You've told me there are a lot of different opera companies there, many little opera companies. Tell us about that, because I'll bet most folks don't realize that LA has a lot of opera companies.
4: Yes, it definitely does. And the companies there really range in all different sizes. Of course, there's LA Opera, but as I mentioned, I've performed with Pacific Opera Project, which does, their whole model is accessible and affordable opera. And so they do a lot of very silly, off the beaten path sort of things. They just closed a production of a Star Trek version of The Abduction from the Seraglio this past weekend, which is very cool. The company I worked with that I did the baseball opera with, Lyric Opera of Orange County, they're a very small company, but I'm also doing Enchanted Melodies with them actually next weekend. So I'm going to be here in Modesto till the 20th, then I'm going to Orange County to do that show, and then I'm flying to Pittsburgh on the 24th. That is my trajectory over the next few days. So there's those companies. And then the company I did Minute to Midnight with, they focus specifically on contemporary opera and working with composers who are writing new opera. So that's another interesting company there. Opera Italia, which I've worked with, they only do Italian language opera or opera by Italian American composers. And they have really delightful orchestras. Their priority is really on, they almost do concert operas really. And they have some of the best and largest orchestras that I've worked with, which has been wonderful.
3: You have a network of friends in the opera industry. One of them is an opera singer here, Elise Walters. How do you know her?
4: So Elise Walters is my next door neighbor in North Hollywood, actually. The same weekend that I did my crazy jump-in performance of Hansel and Gretel, after the performance, Caleb, who had been living in LA, said, oh, we should go to my friend Elise's house to celebrate. I had not met Elise yet. And so we went over to her apartment. We hung out, had a lovely time. And then we walked out and I saw, there's an open house sign right next door. And so I was like, we should go look. And so we went and we looked at this open house, and that's actually where I ended up living. And that's where I live now. And that's how we ended up as next door neighbors. And then Elise ended up coming here to Modesto to sing Gretel and Hansel and Gretel with Opera Modesto last year. And then she's back this year singing Cinderella in our production of Cinderella.
3: Do you get to keep that cute little green wig that you wore for Cinderella? Because Elise gets to keep the tiara.
4: Oh, I do not get to keep the wig, but it's very nice that she gets to keep the tiara.
3: What and who inspired you to become a musical performer and a singer?
4: Yes, so it definitely was my music teachers. So I went to a public school in New York, and I had wonderful music teachers at every stage of my education. And my parents, although supportive, are not particularly musical at all. And so both of them work in medicine, and so they were very surprised when I wanted to go into music. And so it was really my music teachers who supported me a lot, in particular my choir teacher in high school, who really encouraged me to pursue performing professionally. And I always did the school musicals when I was a student, and I was in the plays. And so that was always a big part of my life, but I never did any things outside of school. I didn't do external theater or music programs. It was just the teachers that I had at my schools.
3: Public school in New York, the state of New York,
4: yes,
3: is the reason why you are an opera singer.
4: Yes, absolutely.
3: So certainly don't want to cut back on any of our music programs in Stanislaus County, do we? No. So your siblings are musical also because of the teachers in the public school system. Is that correct?
4: Yes, absolutely. I think also part of it is I'm the oldest of five, and so I think some of them followed what I did in some ways as well. But my siblings are also all musical. And a fun little thing that ended up happening is my sister, Kelly, who is a biomedical engineer, is actually involved in our tour of Cinderella right now.
3: Oh.
4: Because she came to see the show in January, which she loved. And then she finished her master's in December. And she has a job lined up with Stryker Medical Devices as an engineer designing things. And her job starts in July. And so while she was here, my mom said to me, she said, oh, do you need a roadie? Do you need someone to go on tour with you? And I said, oh, well, we have people. The company has people involved, but maybe they need some extra help. And so we talked to them and the opera nesto said, actually, we really could use some help backstage. And Kelly is on tour with us right now as well, which has been really fun to be able to have my sister on the road with us.
3: What great memories.
4: Yeah. And she's a great example of a family member of mine who, even though she's an engineer, she's very musical. She played in the marching band in college. She was in several a cappella groups and always did a lot of work backstage and in the theater growing up as well.
3: So very good for public schools of New York. Talk about your new position as director of development and the initiatives there and what makes Opera Modesto different.
4: Yes, absolutely. So I am the new director of development, the new and first director of development for Opera Modesto. And this is a position which I really see as a two-track position. So I'm working to develop the company in terms of fundraising and expanding our capacity to and our budget each year. But I also see it as a role in audience development and expanding our presence in the community as well. And so we, as an opera company, we have a footprint that I think needs to be expanded. More people need to know about the work that we're doing in the city. And so I am working on partnering with a lot of small businesses in the city of Modesto to continue raising our brand awareness and also partnering with bigger businesses and corporations to try to get some more corporate sponsorships, cultivating donor relationships that we already have, and really just being an extra pair of eyes, ears, and hands to continue to build and cultivate the relationships that we have in the community, because we already have so many wonderful people who support and care about Opera Modesto so much. And we want to make sure that they know that they are loved and appreciated by us, because their contributions to the company are why the company is alive and well today.
3: What makes the initiative that Opera Modesto has, what makes them different? Is there something unique about their initiative?
4: Yeah, so I would say, I think the two programs I talked about, the Summer Opera Institute and the Story into Song Literacy Initiative, are the two most unique initiatives that Opera Modesto has. We also do standard operas at the Gallo Center, which are wonderful and beautiful and a very big part of what we do. But at the end of the day, that is also what many other opera companies are doing. And so that is a model that is a great model, but also having these additional things that we can talk about is what really makes Opera Modesto unique in the industry.
3: Is there a cultural difference performing in Modesto as to compared to performing anywhere else, like Vienna or Pittsburgh or New York City?
4: I would say as a performer, it's not a difference that I really feel. As a director of development, it's definitely a difference that I feel. And the company I worked for before I worked for Opera Modesto, as I mentioned, was based in Savannah, Georgia, but we had a very large donor base in New York City, and we did a lot of events in New York City. And the demographic is so different between those two places. And it's the kind of thing where I, especially growing up in New York, I feel like I understood pretty well what made people excited and interested in donating to a company and the things that were important to donors in New York. And it's been a really big learning curve for me in Modesto, because it's just different people in different places who have priorities that are not the same. And so that's been interesting to me as a arts administrator. As a performer, I think that it's pretty similar no matter where you are, because audiences are humans and humans are similar everywhere in the world. And we have many more similarities than differences.
3: You not only are an opera singer, you do other musical theater. And I heard you tell me that you lost a job one time due to your dance skills. Can you talk about that?
4: Oh, yes. I love dancing. I really enjoy dancing. And I love musical theater. That's the thing that I first fell in love with performing was through musical theater. I don't do as much musical theater because I am not as good of a dancer as other people. Some people are just absolutely incredible. It's just not a part of my skill set that I have trained as much. And it's something that I am constantly working on and trying to train and expand. But every time I go to a musical theater audition, I'm like, oh, if there's a dance call, I don't really know if I'm going to make it through to the next round. But that's definitely an area of growth for me because I do love dancing and I do love musical theater. But opera auditions are just very different. In a musical theater audition, you're typically going in and singing like 30 seconds of music and then doing a dance combination that you learn right there in the audition. And then maybe doing a monologue or something. And then in an opera audition, you're expected to bring 5 fully prepared arias. So you come in with about 30 minutes of music prepared, and then you sing 1 or 2 pieces.
3: Okay, that's fascinating, really.
4: Yeah.
3: Okay, for your own entertainment outside of work, what do you watch and how do you pass your time when you're not working and singing and dancing?
4: Oh, that's a great idea.
3: Flying around to Vienna, making me jealous.
4: So this is the challenge that I have in my own life is I love what I do very much. And so I sometimes do struggle to do things that are not work because I love seeing theater and I love going to performances, which sometimes is hard to separate from the work that I do, because that is what I do as an artist. I love seeing other people perform. That's something that brings me a lot of joy. This is another example of a sort of adjacent, oh, it's a hobby, but it's also connected to my career, is I recently have gotten very interested in improv comedy. And so I have been taking improv classes at the Upright Citizens Brigade in Los Angeles. And I've also gotten very interested in musical improv, which is a really fun version of improv where basically you get a one-word prompt, as you would in most improv shows. But instead of creating a scene or a skit out of that, you create a hour-long narrative musical with improvised lyrics, improvised music, and choreography. And so it's something that I have really enjoyed. And actually, I do find very different from what I do every day. Because as an opera singer, you're expected to show up at your first rehearsal completely memorized. That's the expectation in the opera industry. And I love the freedom that you get from improv where no preparation's allowed. And you just have to make it up on the spot. It's a really liberating creative experience.
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4: Thank you so much. It's been such a pleasure to be here.
5: Director of Development at Opera Modesto. Thank you so much for sharing your time with us, Emily.

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0: Pacifica Radio in San Francisco. This is Flashpoints. I'm Dennis Bernstein with Miguel Babylon Molina. He's on the end of that three-day march for immigrants' rights. We're going to speak with Gavilan Flash Undercrew and others, along with Renee Salcedo, to talk about marching and walking for human rights here in Northern and Central California. And also, coming up later on in this broadcast, a group of religious workers denounced the treatment of refugees being held in Southern California, some dying, some are saying it's sort of like being tortured. All this and more coming up straight ahead on Flashpoints. Stay tuned. And you're listening to Flashpoints on Pacifica Radio. We now go to somewhere near the end of this three-day march for immigrant rights. And somebody who's been leading that march for about the last 30 to 40 years is our own Miguel Gavilan Molina. Gavilan, where are you now? I know you're getting close to the destination. Remind us where you are and where this thing is going to end up and why it is going to end up there.
1: Well, the march started this morning in El Cerrito, and it started around 7:30, and everybody walked past Oakland to the edge of San Leandro, and it was decided then that in order to make it to the prison, that they want to turn into a detention concentration camp, we had to caravan. So we're on the last leg of it. We're probably 10 minutes away from the prison site that they want to convert into a concentration camp. And it's a lot of energy. It's cloudy, kind of windy, which is good because earlier it was a little hot. But and it's great, Dennis. It's so diverse, both, I would say the diversity of California is reflected here in the marchers, the walkers, and, a lot of youth. It's great to see that youth have had a critical part in organizing this. And we're about 10 minutes away. And the march is to bring attention to the plight of the undocumented immigrant refugee community. One of the main things that's being asked by the coalitions is to stop the deportation and get ICE and, the troops, the Border Patrol, get them out of the East Bay, get them out of the Bay Area. And people here shouting all day, chanting, no prisons, no detention centers, either in Dublin or in Gilroy. It is clear by the people's messages here that is one of the main things to stop ICE and get it out of our communities.
0: You're listening to Flashpoints on Pacifica Radio. We're speaking with our senior producer, Miguel Gavilan Molina, who is at the very end. It's just ending in an hour or so of this three-day walk for immigrant rights. And this battle, Gavilan, has been going on for a long time for you. I imagine this brings back... Go on. I'm sorry.
1: Yeah, no, I was telling folks, because people come up, KPFA, it's interesting. The only media that's been out here is KPFA, which is nothing new to, for the Flash on the Crew. It'd be great to see other folks, other press, but, we're the ones that are here. And it's so important to the folks, especially the ones that are the most vulnerable. But the one thing, is very clear, Dennis, people do not want, ICE. There's chants and there's a lot of signs of abolish ICE, shut it down. Their terror, secret police, Gestapo, I mean, they have no ID, no credentials. They sweep in, kidnap people, abduct them. And that is so wrong, so unconstitutional. And then people are disappeared. So people are kind of fed up. And again, my enthusiasm is seeing the young people, you know, helping organize this and lead this march, and they're on fire. And it's cross-culture, Dennis. Cross-culture, it's cross-class. Out here, every class of individual, from poor to, you know, up in the clouds of wealth, to also, you know, everyday people, students, activists, nurses, janitors. I mean, there's everyone is out here. Because people know, you know, California has always been a sanctuary place. And we, you know, people here wanted to stay that way. We don't need more prisons. We don't need more concentration camps. We need food for children in schools. We need health care for the elderly and those that can't afford health care. You know, we need housing. But this government doesn't have any money except for bombs and war machine. And, you know, there, you know, this administration is building this, we call it the madman's wannabe king's, you know, personal militia. And, they're, you know, ICE is hiring left and right. They're giving people this incredible bonuses, $50,000 just to sign up. And, you know, people are saying, wait a second, we need money here for the domestic, you know, movements, for the domestic, you know, issues and things that affect the populace. And that message is coming across really clear. Out, ICE, out of the Bay Area. ICE, we don't need prisons and detention, concentration camps. And that's a resounding message, Dennis.
0: Gabilon, please stand by. Also joining us now is Renee Salcedo. Renee, welcome back to Flashpoints. You're getting very close to the end. You want to give us a sense of, has it been what you expected, and where is this going from here? Why is this important at this moment, Renee?
2: It is what I expected and even more, Dennis. As you know, this is the fourth three-day walk that the Northern California Coalition for Just Immigration Reform has organized. We represent dozens of immigrant rights groups in the Greater Bay Area and Northern California, from Santa Clara all the way north to Humboldt. And we have all of the nine counties represented on this walk. We walked, starting this past Saturday, from Napa, and we've walked almost 50 miles to the former women's prison in Dublin. We started in Napa because Napa represents the exploitation of our people. It represents the hardworking farm workers who make it possible for people to drink their wine and enjoy themselves on vacations in wine country. And we chose the Dublin prison as our ending point, and we're just about to get there. We've got hundreds of people walking right now as close to the Dublin prison as we can get to say no more immigrant concentration camps. And especially in our region, we won't tolerate that. No reopening of the Dublin prison, no opening of a prison in Gilroy, no opening of Alcatraz to incarcerate families and children in inhumane conditions. So we walked for 3 days to say ICE out. Abolish ICE. We're not going to take it anymore. We walked 3 days to show the urgency around passing a path to citizenship policy. Papers for all. Millions of people should be able to adjust their status and become legal permanent residents. They've lived in this country for decades. They've contributed. And then finally, We're here to say shut down the Dublin prison for good. don't use it as an immigrant prison. And we're going to make sure that Gilroy and Alcatraz are also not open to incarcerate immigrants.
0: You know, Renee, I wanted to mention that yesterday in the cover of the New York Times, there was a very troubling story about all these secret people who have been hiring, how they have really expanded the deportation machine. And you see long lines, kids in line by themselves. I'm wondering if I don't think it's reached that point yet where you are, but it is a life and death situation, isn't it?
2: Oh, absolutely. We need to stand in solidarity with the undocumented community, with the entire immigrant community, and actually that includes all of us, because the vast majority of us come from mixed families. We all have loved ones and friends who are impacted by the repression coming down from the Trump administration. We are talking about the rights of original peoples, people in the South and in the North, saying we have been on these lands for centuries, and now with these arbitrary borders, you treat us as if we were criminals. We cannot do this anymore. We will not do this anymore. And here in Northern California, we are not going to let any immigrant prison to open up, because it's going to be much more difficult to resist the level of repression that we currently see in other parts of the country.
0: You're listening to Flashpoints on Pacifica Radio. That's Renee Saucedo. She works with ALMAS, that's Libres Reyes Collective. If people want to be a part of the culmination, if they're interested, where might they go, or how could they be a part of the culmination of this 3-day walk for human rights, life and death walk for human rights?
2: Well, if people have time, we're going to have a closing rally. There are hundreds of people here. I apologize if I'm a little bit out of breath. We are continuing to walk as close to the prison as we can, because they won't allow us in to the main entrance. But we're about 10 minutes away from a location close to the prison on 8th Avenue. People can find us here if people just follow the maps towards the Dublin prison in Dublin, California, and you probably cannot miss us.
0: That's Renee Saucedo, who we would miss without her presence, and they're leading this movement for resistance. And these are very difficult times, Renee. And let's see, Gavilan, are you with us?
1: Yes, I am, Dennis. It's getting closer to the end. But one of the most important things, is that in this movement, one of the main emphases is to stop the separation of families, stop ripping the kids away from their parents. And, some of these children have been handcuffed and imprisoned. You know, that is international child abuse. Any way you say it, that's what it is. This is like, when you take the children, when you put them in jails, that's child abuse. That needs to stop. And people are responding. People are saying, hey, wait a second. You know, democracy, what is democracy? Well, there's a massive, massive fight right now to maintain some kind of semblance of democratic, rule. I think that one thing that people do get is that, keep families together, don't separate them. And there needs to be, the courts need to come back and, you know, function as they should. But this government right now, this fascist regime, is ripping the courts apart, ripping everything apart, lawless, out of control. It's almost as if ICE is this rogue, secret police, you know. That needs to come to a halt. And this Absolutely. Is the process. And the good thing is to see the community out here in numbers.
0: That's amazing. Well, listen, Rene Salcedo, Miguel Gavilan Molina, we're going to check back with you right at the end of the show today and see if you made it there. Go, Rene. Yes.
2: Yes. Dennis, feel free to give me another call. We are still walking. We're probably about 5 minutes out right now. We already see the fences, the barbed wire, and the prison from afar. And, yes, we appreciate everyone's support. As we were walking these past 3 days, people came out of their businesses, their homes, offered us food, applauded as we went by. It was very inspiring, and it's clear that here in our region, people are not tolerating any of this. So we just need to continue to get involved. Come out in any way you can and voice your discontent and your moral outrage. Because immigrant rights are human rights.
0: All right. Absolutely. Well, we will keep this dialogue going. Miguel Gavilan Molina, we're going to talk to you all later and invite a few more folks onto the microphone.
2: Okay.
0: And you are listening to Flashpoints on Pacifica Radio. I think joining us is Dr. Jenny Fish. Is that Dr. Fish there? Are you with us?
2: I am.
0: You're on Pacifica Radio. This is the Flashpoint Show. We've been monitoring this protest all the way through. Tell us your motivating force. Why do you think it's important for people to be out, to be marching some 3 days, some folks, and to be where you are right now in front of that shut-down prison with a reputation of terror and horror that goes way back?
3: Yes, I'm a family medicine physician in Sonoma County, and I've been the march organizers for many years. This is my fourth coming up, and I've been supporting with medical volunteers all 4 years. And it's an incredibly inspiring thing to both witness and to be a part of. As a family physician, a lot of my patients are immigrants, and I see firsthand the impact on their health, impacts on their mental health, impacts on their families and their children, like our really disastrous immigration policies. The cruelty, I would say, of our immigration policies, especially now, is unspeakable, honestly. And everyone deserves the right to see their families. Everyone deserves the right to cross these artificial borders so that they can see a family member that's dying or that can receive care. And that is something I see all the time that is impossible.
0: There are so many who have conditions who are not able to get the drugs they need. They're dying unnecessarily. Would you say that's an overstatement, doctor, or is that a real problem now?
3: No, I think it's a real problem. I would say both across the borders, but as well as in the detention centers, we're seeing hearing reports of unspeakable conditions, of bad food, moldy food, undrinkable water, conditions where people are sick all the time, including babies that are not receiving the care that they need across the country in detention centers. It is immoral and absolutely wrong. And I feel like as a physician, it's my moral obligation to stand with my community and to stand with my patients against these human rights violations, honestly. And it's about to get really loud because the marchers are now in their final block and they're almost to us. And the whole crowd is awaiting them.
0: And tell me why you felt you really had to be out there. What was the driving force? You are a medical professional. Is it the children ultimately seeing what happens to them? And I imagine it's devastating. You never recover. What got you to this first walk for you now?
3: I mean, like I said, it's my fourth walk with them.
0: Oh, your fourth walk.
3: It's my fourth one, yeah.
0: And okay.
3: I started on a relationship and really caring about the organizers and the people in my community. And they asked me directly, and I showed up. You have to excuse me. This is an emotional moment.
0: Beautiful. Well, we thank you for Dr. Fish for taking the time out to talk about your work. Your fourth walk, you work as a professional dealing with the traumas that we're talking about now. So it's really important that you joined us and that you share the dangers and the critical nature of the work and of why people are walking now for human rights in this context. Thank you, Doctor.
3: Thank you very much.
0: And, well, we appreciate you. We're also joined by Scott. Are you with us, Scott?
4: I am, Dennis. Yes, I'm right here.
0: Why don't you tell us a little bit about why you took the walk and what's the driving force for you? We're really interested in hearing why people have taken this step, these many steps.
4: Many steps is right. As a member of the privileged white class, joining in solidarity with the brave souls, immigrant brothers and sisters that are just now arriving at the proposed future ICE concentration camp. You can probably hear the crowd. You know, there is no other choice. We have to link up with our immigrant brothers and sisters and follow their lead. I mean, the leadership that is coming forward that I've seen in the 3 days of this caminata, el liderazgo es impresionante de los jóvenes. The youth leadership is off the charts. So,
0: can you take us into the crowds there? Take us, just yeah, walk yeah, into yeah. the crowds. Let people talk or...
4: Okay, here we... You want to talk with somebody or you just want to listen? Listen to this.
0: Let's listen and then we'll talk.
4: Did you hear that, Dennis?
0: Who can hear it? It sounds like people are excited and they're focused, and they're angry.
4: Absolutely. Yes.
0: How about angry? You want to? You want to?
4: Yes.
0: Find one of those young people and put them on the phone.
4: I'm sorry. Say it again. Sorry.
0: You could, if you find some young person there in the crowd, put him on the phone. We also have Carlos with us. Carlos, are you there?
5: I'm here.
0: Welcome to Flashpoints on Pacifica Radio. Why was it important for you to be there right now at this closed prison that they want to turn into another concentration camp?
5: Well, it's important to be here because fascism's here. You know, this isn't a test run. This isn't something that might happen in the future. It's here now. So we can't wait for it to take root. We got to get it out before it takes root. And we definitely don't want it to take root here in the Bay Area.
0: And what do you want to tell people? What can you tell people about why it's important for them, if you feel this, to be in the next march and to be out there, in this case, trying to stop this prison from being opened as a refugee hellhole?
5: Well, it's important because people aren't commodities. We can't just fill these prisons up because these private prisons need money, because they need to raise their stocks. These are human beings. These are mothers, fathers, sons, daughters, loved ones. You know, these are human beings that don't get the due process, aren't even getting that basic part of the American dream, you know, which is the United States Constitution. So we have to be out here, because the Constitution being violated isn't just something that affects our immigrant communities. This is affecting everybody. This is just a slow burn, and it's only going to get worse if we don't stop it.
0: Absolutely. Absolutely. Anybody else who's on the line now, join in, jump in, give us, help us understand why you're there.
1: So you ready? I'm not sure if he's got cutlass on right now, but he might be asking for, is that all right?
2: Yeah, I think right now we're just going to be free.
0: Go for it.
1: Okay, all good. All right. Boy, you can't multitask?
0: Take us right up there. You're listening to Flashpoints on Pacifica Radio. This is a live broadcast. We have just caught the end of this three-day walk for immigrants' rights and against the creation of this prison, this closed-down prison as sort of another concentration camp. We have seen plenty of reporting about the secret buildup of the deportation teams to get rid of people without even giving them a shot at their rights. So we at Flashpoints are all over this and have been for decades. Thank you. I think we've lost our guests, but we are very interested in continuing our drumbeat coverage. That's why our own senior producer, Miguel Gavilan Molina, is there. The three-day march, by the way, this is just culminated, this three-day walk for immigrants' rights. It culminated with a lot of solidarity and an attempt to stop, to prevent reconstitution of this prison. Many, many people refer to these new ICE camps as concentration camps, and there's every reason to begin to use that word. What we're going to do here is take a short break, and when we come back, we're going to take it down to Southern California, where there is a hunger strike beginning to deal with to denounce the inaction of the first assistant U.S. attorney here in California regarding the conditions of California, all California detention centers, also protesting the retaliation against the hunger strikers who are now on a hunger strike in Adelanto Jail. Stay with us.

0: and you're listening to Flashpoints on Pacifica Radio. Now we take the show down south. Faith leaders, this is today, faith leaders, immigrant rights organizations launch Solidarity Fast for hunger strikers at Adelanto Detention Center to denounce the U.S. attorney for his inaction and perversion of justice. That's according to the press release. Community members there at this ICE processing center and Desert View have been on hunger strike since May, mid-May, due to horrific inhumane conditions and reported deaths, despite claims from Adelanto operating company GEO Group that the strike is not happening. So I think we've got two folks joining us now. Guillermo Torres, welcome, and also Michelle Arkin. It is good to have you both with us. Let me begin with you, Michelle. You are part of a group, No Concentration Camps in California. Is concentration camp hyperbole, or tell us about the conditions that lead you to call it a concentration camp?
1: Well, I think that's exactly what they are. You know, if you read the definition, it's racial profiling or a group of people who are detained without due process, and that is absolutely what is happening at all eight of the concentration camps we have here in California. The conditions are deplorable, inhumane, and the proof we can see that there are people who are at such a desperate point that they feel the need to take such a drastic step as going on a hunger strike.
0: Tell us more about the nature of the hunger strike and the GEO's response to this kind of courageous action.
1: Well, I think it was initiated by some inside who shared with us that this was happening. It took a while for us to be able to gather the data to know exactly how many people we were talking about. We know we have a confirmed at least 75 people, and they had written a letter and signed their names to it. We were able to bring out three Congress people and do a press conference out at Adelanto on the 1st, where Congress people Judy Chu and Aguilar and Jimmy Gomez all met with people who are on hunger strike so they could hear their stories and affirm the fact that they are suffering, that they are going without medical care or medical treatment they desperately need. They're going without edible food or nutritious food. They're going without clean water. They are in need of
0: so there is
1: the ability to organize, to be able to
0: go on
1: one another.
0: Going. All right, Guillermo Torres, let me bring you into this.
1: Yes.
0: Please stay with us, Guillermo. Tell us about what brings you there and the kinds of situations that you are protesting at this point. And this is essentially an action, a hunger action in support of a hunger strike that is ongoing inside the what people are calling a concentration camp.
2: Yeah, well, what brings us there is the inhumanity, but also the inhumanity and the cruelty that's been going on at Adelanto and many other immigration prisons for such a long time. Adelanto has a history, a horrific history on civil rights and human rights violations. I mean, I just visited a young lady that we helped get released, that her bone popped out of her right shoulder, and he responded by telling her that she had to put the bone back in place herself after she was in excruciating pain. So that's just one of the examples. But what also brings us out here is the inaction of the U.S. attorney right here, Bella Espaili, here in Los Angeles, who has not investigated any of the deaths that have occurred at this horrific immigration prison, has persecuted immigrant activists and demonstrators, including a labor leader, has not done any investigation when ICE violated a house of God about 2 or 3 months ago at the North Hills United Methodist Church. And And in addition, the denial of hearings by judges because of this, and he runs and he's oversees the Department of Justice and some of these immigration attorneys, government attorneys, or judges, administrative judges. The denial of bond hearings to community members at Adelanto, their due process, and all the other horrific conditions at Adelanto. So, where has this U.S. attorney been on investigating and holding people accountability? This is just a human rights issue. It's not even political. And we as a religious community are denouncing this. We've been denouncing this issue at Adelanto for many years. And he could research all the past civil rights lawsuits that have taken place at Adelanto and see what we mean or what has been going on here for years. And now we're in solidarity with the hunger strikers. And he must stop the retaliation right now of hunger strikers that are had no other choice but to risk their health, knowing that they could not get medical attention. And that's what brings us out here. And why should the U.S. attorney and others go at business as usual when this inhumanity and this cruelty is happening in the streets and in the detention centers here in Los Angeles and in other parts of the country?
0: There has to be a lot of concern. I understand that there's a whole expansion of the sort of this mass deportation structure. A lot of secret hires really turning up the speed in terms of the due process. And I imagine that's a deep part of the struggle that you're dealing with now.
2: Yes, we have now, according to an attorney friend of ours, they're expediting hearings to purposely, and a lot of this stuff comes from the direction of a person that has a very dark soul, Mr. Stephen Miller, who finds any loophole or any illegal actions that he instructs Homeland Security and ICE to do on his behalf. They're expediting hearings for people that had hearings maybe about 2 years from now, and that is intentionally to try to deport many immigrants, and also probably because they know that they have a limited time where they could continue their cruelty, because hopefully by November come, these folks like Stephen Miller and a party like the Republican Party who will associate themselves with such a person like this, who was arresting 80% of the committee members have no criminal records, is really evil, inhumane, and a violation of the Constitution. And you don't have to be either a Republican or a Democrat to see that, but to stay quiet and to be complicit on Stephen Miller's cruelty and policies is really horrific what the Republican Party stands for at this moment.
0: Can you describe the struggle in terms of visiting? Do you attempt to visit folks? I think you mentioned that you were visiting at one point. Well, what's the situation? Are people allowed to get visits now, or how does that look? How does that unfold? Hello? Did we lose our guest? I think... Hello, can you hear us? Something is happening here. What it is ain't exactly clear. Let's take a short break and see if we can figure this out. You are listening to Flashpoints on Pacifica Radio. My name is Dennis Bronstein. This is your daily investigative news magazine. I'll read you a little bit of the press release of the issue that we're covering now. This comes out of Los Angeles, and I'll read this again. Faith leaders, immigrants' rights organizations launch solidarity fast for hunger strikers at Adelanto Detention Center to denounce the U.S. attorney for his inaction and perversion of justice. Community members at Adelanto ICE Processing Center and Desert View Annex have been on hunger strike since mid-May due to horrific and inhumane conditions and reported deaths, despite claims that Adelanto operating company GEO Group that the strike is not happening. How are we doing? Do we have our guests back? Okay, let's take a musical break. Maybe we could take some phone calls and see what people are thinking about what's going on here. But let's take a break, okay? We'll be back.

0: And we have reconnected with Southern California, and we're talking about a very serious situation that is taking place, and it has everything to do with refugee rights and what people are calling a concentration camp. That's in fact, there's a protest now. They've launched a solidarity fasting to denounce the inaction of the first assistant U.S. attorney down in Southern California. Death and conditions at California immigration detention centers. I want to ask you both to just talk a little bit about what it's like to try and visit. Do you have a chance to see folks? Are they being just deported without the opportunity to even have a visit? Or what's that like now? Guillermo.
1: Well, in some cases, we are allowed to visit, but in other cases, people have been removed without, you know, have been removed out of the system or out of the, you know, and sometimes they move them so fast that the family doesn't know where they're at. The lawyer might not even know where they're at because of the illegal due process violations that this administration is doing, right? And so sometimes there are cases where committee members are transferred, are moved, and sometimes that really makes it very difficult for committee members and attorneys because now they're out of state, maybe. And sometimes they deport them and threaten them with to sign their own deportation. And some cases we heard testimonies from some committee members where they've been threatened to sign their voluntary deportation. So we've heard of cases, some of those cases. I don't know if Michelle wants to add anything more about that.
0: Michelle, you want to jump in and talk about the struggle for visiting? Go on, please.
2: Well, yes, I'll say, you know, at Adelanto, it's different than, let's say, at California City. If we're talking different locations and different processes, the part that at California City I find to be so inhumane is the fact that they have to see their loved one through a pane of glass and speak to them on a phone as if they are, you know, deserving of some kind of high security prison scenario.

0: to try and hold the powers that be accountable?
1: Yeah, there's there are people. I haven't been tracking about the deaths, like on a database or anything like that. But it's been painful just to hear the process. Just being in that space is very painful, because when you go there and you have a community member share that they almost died, or that somebody died because of this and this, and then you hear it and you're like, it's very hard to process. I mean, how do you process so much evil and inhumanity, and then the people who have died, and why they died, and how they died, and how it could have been preventable. And then what makes it worse is how usually a GEO and even Homeland Security, they spin around and they deny that things, that this happened because of this, or they deny that, or that just the lies that come out of the this administration and GEO. It was similar. I mean, America saw when they killed Renee Nicole Good, when they murdered her, shot a mother right in front of, point blank in her face. And then still some of the American people were skeptical, because Homeland Security spins around and call her a terrorist or whatever. And then Alex Pretty, then his killing, his murder, how horrifically it took his murder to wake up people. But that's the reality about this administration. They keep saying that they're arresting criminals and the bad and the worst. That's another lie that they use to justify what they're actually doing. 70 to 80% of the immigrant community members don't have a criminal record. And even if they did, they're still a human being, and they still deserve a due process, and they really pay for their crime most of the time in the criminal court system. So they still need to be treated with humanity and dignity in the due process, right? Since I've been listening to many members there, and since I've been going there to Adelanto since 2000, and now what are they going to say now, that the religious community is lying also? I mean, you know, 3 congressional leaders came out and said that they got a letter from the community members on hunger strike, 150 people signed. Religious leaders have been there, bear witness to what's happening there, the stories of these community members. So how many more deaths are going to occur under this watch? And this is not only this administration, this is Kennedy's administration, but the evil by this administration has been taken to a different level, right? Praises like this should not even exist.
0: Wow.
2: That's right.
0: You are listening to Flashpoints on Pacifica Radio, and we're speaking with Guillermo Torres. Guillermo, could you tell us a little bit more about your background? And you are with the religious community. Tell us how you came to this, and what does the community that you represent have to say about all this?
1: Well, I mean, we are an interfaith organization. We come from different backgrounds, religious backgrounds, and we work around organizing religious community members to work with the most vulnerable, include workers that are fighting for a living wage, fighting for dignity, immigrants, community members, right? And we see, and what we try, what brings us together, even though we have different traditions, Jewish, African-American, historic churches, Pentecostals, Catholic, Presbyterian, Methodist, even though we come from a different traditions, we try to see the world through the lenses of our values, which are compassion, justice, and humanity, right? Me speaking from a perspective of a Christian perspective, okay, I am not going to turn my back on the greatest commandment, as we know, to love our neighbor as ourselves. I'm not going to close my eyes to what's happening. I'm not going to turn my back, even though sometimes you want to because you see so much evil, but this is where God wants us to be. He wants us to be in this space. He wants us to tell the world what's going on, right? And he wants the religious community to be there, to be present in the spaces of pain and suffering, and to help center the voices of those community members in places like that, or on the streets where the immigrants were attacked last year on June the 6th, or at the courts where they were illegally detaining people who were following the court process and detaining them at the courts. This is immoral, this is evil, this is inhumane, and this goes against all our principles, not only against the principle of God, of humanity and dignity and loving your neighbor as yourself, but it goes against the principles of the Constitution with all these violations that we're seeing. And this is coming from the religious perspective, and we're going to continue to let them know.

0: they're not going to have peace. They're going to hear from us because no decent human being should allow things like this to happen.
1: And let me ask you, Michelle Arkin, if you're still with us, just tell us how you created no concentration camps in California, and if people want to know more about it, how they can do that. But tell us why you started that group.
2: I was in L.A. during when ICE 2.0, as we somehow sometimes refer to it, descended upon our city last year. And it was one of the most traumatizing, life-changing experiences I've ever had. And it activated me, and it activated so many of us in our community to try to figure out how to respond to the fact that we were being attacked by our own government. And as we moved through the surreal fog of that reality, we started to organize. And you know, we found within our, you know, within our individual communities how we would work together, you know, throughout. And then as it progressed and moved throughout the state, you know, you found we had all these different rapid response groups. We had, you know, community organizers who were all working kind of in their own areas but not sharing information. And beyond that, you know, as we would speak to people who were not directly impacted, that they had no idea that these concentration camps existed in our state. I think there was an assumption because, unfortunately, our elected have not chosen to speak about this subject as loudly as I think all of us wish they would be. People don't know, and that is horrifying because I think if they were aware, they would act in the way that all of us have to scream about the injustice and to demand that we do more and to create, you know, we are slowly at least creating the legislation that will start to create those doors for oversight and inspections and consequences for their infractions. But it's a long, slow process. And so when we started talking to each other and people who were, you know, tracking ICE cars and trying to figure out how to communicate with families about where their loved one may have been taken, and the people who were trying to connect them with the legal help that they needed so that they could understand what had happened, we formed a network, and that has transformed into No Concentration Camp California.
1: And how do people get more information? Maybe they want to start their own branch, because this is happening everywhere across this state.
2: No, we would love that. We would love that. No Camp California, and our nocampca.com is our website. There's a place there where you can reach out and let us know where you're located. And we're happy to plug people in so that we can start working collectively to stage actions and meet the needs, connect people who want to be of service or want to help so that we can connect them to the organizations who are boots on the ground in these areas where they can, you know, whether it's just donating. There are a lot of people who don't necessarily want to protest or don't have the ability to be outside and in on the field, you know, but there's so much need, you know, in terms of helping people with their legal fees, contributing to their commissary accounts so that they can, you know, they charge such an exorbitant amount of money for people just to call or to have FaceTime. So those commissary accounts are lifelines for a lot of people. And there are the organizations within our coalition that help facilitate those things.
1: Well, thank you. Yes, please.
0: Sorry. If I could just add also, just ways to plug in, whether you become, if you want to be trained to go visit community members. Also, there's the corrupt probation program that we have, but also there's the bond fund that we have, and we need more donations. We have bonded out about 130 community members since the race began last year. So you can go to our website, crewjustice.org, and donate to our bond fund. But get engaged in some way, like Michelle said, it could be through bearing witness, letting the world know what's happening, holding officials accountable, not letting them go as business as usual, like we're doing here with the U.S. attorney, into the cruelty and the evil stuff. So you can get involved in many different ways, and you can donate to the bond fund also to make sure we can help community members be liberated from prisons like Adelanto and California City and other prisons here.
1: And how does it feel, just as we say goodbye, when you do take an action to stand against this? Why is it important, and what does it mean to you in your own life, in the quality of your own life?
0: You know, it's powerful. It's bearing witness, but it's also, you know, it's more than that. It's love being present, and sometimes love is difficult because you know why? Because love requires to be in the presence of evil and face it, even though you want to turn your eyes away, even though you want to turn your back away. It makes us, love makes us be there present and not be indifferent to the suffering another community member and intervene when possible. Intervene, try to intervene. So this is very meaningful. This is very powerful. Just that to let the community member know that we're with them, that they're not alone, that they're not abandoned. You know, that's why we visit community members, so that some of them cannot have any visits from family or friends. Making sure that they are not, that they don't stay in isolation in those places. But it's very meaningful and very powerful because you feel that this is a place that's meaningful. That's what love is, being present.
1: I think about the children. I always think about the children caught in this pipeline of deportation. We're seeing a lot more children alone in the whole process of expanded deportation. 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We're going to keep covering this story. Obviously, we hope that you will keep us posted in any future actions that you're taking. It's crucial that people see what's happening on the ground here. Thanks for being, both of you, for being on Flashpoints today, and you are listening to Flashpoints. 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That's KPFA in the Bay Area, founded in 1949 by folks who understood how important it is to have a free speech voice. More to come. Stay with us.

And that does it for another episode of Flashpoints. Our executive producer is Dennis Bernstein. Senior producers, Miguel Gabalon Molina and Kevin Pina. Technical producer, Rod Akil. Our theme music written and produced by Charlie Lang. For questions and comments, email Dennis Bernstein at dennis@kpfa.org. Thank you for listening.

0: As a parent, you said you'd never give up the convertible.
1: Look, the van even has its own backing.
0: You said you'd never schedule your life around a stuffed animal.
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0: And never put them in harm's way.
1: I'll be right back, little man. Just gonna pop in the store for diapers.
0: But never happens. 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

Hello, and thanks for tuning in and listening to this week's episode of This Is Ska. I'm your host, Mitta Goodwin, and we just heard Althea and Donna with Top Ranking. Before that, Joe Gibbs brought us Reggae Train, starting things off, After the Rain, by the Skatalites. Up next, three tracks from the two-tone era. We're going to start off with Bad Manners, Can Can, released on the 12th of June back in 1981.

That was Embarrassment, performed live at Pink Pop Festival on June 8, 1981 by Madness. Before that, the Specials brought us Ghost Town, which was released on the 12th of June back in 1981, and also released that same day, Can Can, as a single by Bad Manners. You're tuned in and listening to This Is Ska. I'm your host, Mitta Goodwin. Check us out on social medias at This Is Ska Radio. Up next, we have a track by The Donkey Show, whose percussionist, Robert Dominguez, celebrates his birthday on the 13th of this month. Here's Jump to Dance.

0: righteousness.
1: That was the stage by the Toasters, whose bassist Matt Malice, or former bassist, celebrates his birthday on the 9th of June. Before that, from Chicago, we heard Flaming Fist by Heavy Manners. Their drummer, Shell, celebrates his birthday on the 13th. And starting things off, The Donkey Show from San Diego with Jump to Dance. 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But starting things off, Doors to Your Heart by The Beat, which was released on the 12th of June back in 1981.

Warning! Atomic frequency engaged. 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Only sound!

That was the A100 with their title track to the forthcoming album on Pirate Press, Rude and Lovely. Before that, the Agrolites brought us Superatomic off of their album that just dropped on Friday. If you haven't checked it out, do yourself a favor. It's fantastic. And starting things off, The Beat, aka The English Beat, with Doors of Your Heart. All three acts and a ton of others will be performing at this year's Supernova International Ska Festival in Fort Monroe, Virginia. I'll be spinning on the 12th to open up the show. Hope to see some of you there. I'm Mitta Goodwin. This is Ska. And up next, three tracks emailed to us at thisisskaradio@gmail.com. We're going to start things off with Trying to Change, Few Thoughts.

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Sex Play with the Rec in Utrecht, the Netherlands. This is our new single, Talk to Me. And you're listening to This is Ska with your host, Mira Goodwin.

That was three tracks. Email to us at thisisscaradio@gmail.com. The Rags from the Netherlands brought us Talk to Me. Before that, a brand new track by the G-Men from Sweden, Backstabber, and starting this off from the UK, Few Thoughts bringing us Trying to Change. I'm your host, Mitta Goodwin. This is Ska, and up next, helping us celebrate Dean Olmstead's saxophonist for Let's Go Bowling's birthday on the 13th, Esta Noche.

We just heard three more tracks by legends from Jamaica who are performing at this year's Supernova International Ska Festival on the 12th and 13th of September in Fort Monroe, Virginia. You want to find out more information? Go to supernovaska.com. We heard Susan Cottigan with Fever, Marsha Aitkins, Emotion, and starting things off, Derek Morgan, Conquering Ruler. I'll be there spinning on the 12th. Hope to see you there. But up next, released on June 12th, back in 1981, The Scuddos with Yes, Yes, Yes. Yeah.

Stephen Lawrence, Colin Roach, Charlie Nellis, Latisha Shakespeare, Cherry Gross, Cynthia Jarrett, Joy Gardner,

That was A Selection by Fishbone. Before that, the Selector brought us Breakdown, and starting things off, the Skados, or Skados. Yes, yes, yes. Right here on This Is Ska. I'm your host, Mitta Goodwin. We are in our second hour. Hope you're enjoying the music. Up next, the title track to Elephant Rhythm by St. Petersburg Ska Jazz Review, which was released on the 12th of June back in 2016.

0: Nice girls go with it.
1: Yeah, sweet, man.
0: So what do you think about that? Why do you think that's that is?
2: I don't know, it's better that way, I don't know why.
0: Do nice girls go with you?
2: No.
0: Then what do you think of the skinhead?
3: I don't like it at all. I don't like the hair to be too long. I like it a nice length. I don't like really short. I think it's

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1: What is a skinhead?
0: He's a much smarter just person. A hippie or a rocker. He looks smart. His hair always looks cleaner. His appearance is much cleaner, I think. You've got to talk the way other people talk. You can't walk around and talk me well.

That was The House That Love Forgot by The Chains off their brand new album. Before that, the Bakesies Brothers, clutching at straws since 1984, and starting things off, Elephant Rhythm by St. Petersburg Ska Jazz Review. I'm your host, Mitta Goodwin. This is Ska. 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Up next, three brand new tracks. We're going to start things off with Is This What You Want? By Threat Level Burgundy.

That was Who's Coming Home by Harry Katz and the Pistachios. Before that, The Arrogance brought us Apollo 16 and Threat Level Burgundy. Is this what you want? Right here on This Is Ska, and I hope that ska from all around the world and every era is exactly what you want, and that's why you keep coming back week after week to listen to this show. Very much appreciate it. I'm Mitta Goodwin. This is Ska. And up next, celebrating Buford O'Sullivan's birthday on June 7th, here's Buford O'Sullivan and the Robots. A little bit.

That was Warsaw, Poland Brothers with No Train to Yucca. Aaron Poland celebrates his birthday on the 9th of June. Before that, Big D and the Kids Table brought us Pinball. Alex Stern celebrates his birthday on the 11th. And starting things off, celebrating his birthday on the 7th, Buford O'Sullivan and the Robots with A Little Bit. Right here on This Is Ska, where we bring you a lot of bit of ska from around the world and every era. I'm Mitty Goodwin. Thanks for joining us. Up next, Los Old Schools with Inconsciente.

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3: there's a moment where Martin Luther King Jr. and several others have a meeting in a hotel suite in which they're strategizing and they're talking about, discussing the compromise and how to respond. And they hold a meeting without him present, which was intentional on their part because they didn't want her as part of the conversation. But she found out about the meeting. And she crashed the party.
2: Today we're in conversation about the remarkable life of Fannie Lou Hamer, a woman who contracted polio and would be disabled all of her life, a woman who was unknowingly forced sterilized, and a woman who would rise against both racial and gender discrimination to become one of the iconic figures of the civil rights and voting rights movements. Our guest is historian Keisha Blaine. She is the author of the book, Until I Am Free, Fannie Lou Hamer's Enduring Message to America. That's next on Letters in Politics.

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1: For Pacifica Radio, I'm Christina Onnestad. It's day 30 of a government shutdown. Democrats still holding to their demands to extend pandemic-era subsidies for health insurance under the Affordable Care Act, set to expire at the end of the year. They're trying to soften the impacts of a government shutdown with legislation to extend SNAP benefits that are slated to expire Saturday. Republicans not allowing that to move forward. Christopher Martinez has more.
2: Senate Democrats have proposed a bill to fund the SNAP food aid program for low-income families, also known as food stamps, as well as the WIC program for women, infants, and children. But Republicans are not going for it. Republican John Thune of North Dakota is the Senate Majority Leader.
3: Mr. President, enough is enough. This bill is a cynical attempt to provide political cover for Democrats to allow them to carry on their government shutdown.
2: Democrats are not taking the blame for the SNAP crisis. Instead, they blame the Trump administration for not using a contingency fund to pay for the programs. Senate Democratic Leader Chuck Schumer.
4: Right now, we're staring down the barrel at two crises at once. A health care crisis and a hunger crisis, and both are caused by one man. Donald Trump.
2: Republican lawmakers and President Trump have offered to negotiate over Affordable Care Act subsidies that are set to expire, the big sticking point for Democrats. But they say they'll do that only after a Republican short-term funding bill is passed. Schumer does not trust them.
4: They always say, do it later, do it later. Later, to quote Martin Luther King Jr. in his letter from the Birmingham jail, means never. They have had since March to do this. They voted three times against it. So this idea, do it later, been there, done that.
2: I'm Christopher Martinez.
1: Some 24 million Americans use the Affordable Care Act marketplace to purchase health insurance. Some 22 million Americans receive a subsidy. According to the Kaiser Family Foundation, should the pandemic-era subsidies expire at the end of the year, premiums for health insurance would double on average. The Trump administration is making good on the president's executive order to train National Guard troops for civil unrest, signed in August. An investigation by the UK's Guardian, citing Pentagon documents yesterday, reveals the military's ordered National Guard in all 50 states to form quick reaction forces trained in riot control, including the use of batons, body shields, tasers, and pepper spray. Most states ordered to train 500 National Guard members for a total of 23,500 troops nationwide. The chief executive of Vet Voice Foundation, Janessa Goldbeck, a former Marine Corps captain, says the move is an attempt by the president to normalize national militarized police force and forewarns the force could be used to send troops to suppress voter turnout and disrupt the fair operation of elections in Democratic states. The Department of Justice is preparing to send federal election observers to California and New Jersey next week, targeting two Democratic states holding off-year elections following requests from their state Republican parties. California Governor Gavin Newsom has called it an attempt at voter intimidation. Hurricane Melissa has swept through Haiti, Jamaica, and Cuba, leaving a trail of destruction in its wake. Officials say more than 30 people have been killed across the Caribbean. Several studies on climate change released Wednesday gave a dire look at planetary warming ahead of next month's global climate talks. One study by Oxfam says 308 of the world's billionaires have a carbon emissions total that would make them, if they were a country, the 15th most polluting country in the world. The Federal Reserve Wednesday cut its key interest rate by 0.25% in an effort to support flagging employment numbers and high prices. Treasury Secretary Scott Bessent says China's agreed to purchase 25 million metric tons of U.S. soybeans annually, including 12 million metric tons between now and January. The agreement to last for 3 years. He made the announcement after President Donald Trump met with Chinese leader Xi Jinping to discuss trade and tariffs. Just before the meeting, Trump posted on social media he's renewing U.S. nuclear weapons testing for the first time in 3 decades. It's unclear whether Trump's renewed push for nuclear weapons testing would detonate nuclear warheads. The U.S. has not done so since 1992 because of a test ban. Beatrice Finn, former executive director of the Nobel Peace Laureate ICANN, International Campaign to Abolish Nuclear Weapons, said estimates of past nuclear testing killed as many Americans as its bombs on Hiroshima and Nagasaki did. I'm Christina Onnestad, reporting for Pacifica Radio.
0: Good day and welcome to Letters and Politics. I'm Mitch Jezerich. Today we're going to be in conversation about the great civil rights and voting rights activist of the 20th century, Fannie Lou Hamer. Born to a sharecropping family in the deep south of Mississippi, Fannie Lou Hamer would rise in a world that tried to dismiss her because she was black, and in a movement that tried to dismiss her because she was a woman. Still, her voice rose to be heard then and still being heard today. My guest for this conversation is Dr. Keisha N. Blaine. Keisha Blaine's an award-winning historian of the 20th century United States with interest in African-American history, the modern African diaspora, and women's and gender study. She's associate professor of history at the University of Pittsburgh and president of the African-American Intellectual History Society. She's the author of the book, Until I Am Free, Fannie Lou Hamer's Enduring Message to America. She joins me over Zoom. Keisha Blaine, it is a great pleasure to welcome you to this radio program.
5: Thank you so much for having me.
0: What's fascinating to me, among many things that are fascinating to me, but where I want to begin is when we usually talk about icons of the civil rights and the voting rights movements of the middle of the 20th century, we're frequently talking about men, but also we're usually talking about people, we're talking about Martin Luther King Jr., Stokely Carmichael, Malcolm X. We're talking about people who, Malcolm X's story is a little bit more complex, but we're usually talking about people who got their start early, maybe late teens, early 20s into politics, oftentimes through school, through SNCC, these kind of things. Mm-hmm. What's fascinating about Fannie Lou Hamer is she doesn't even go to her first political meeting until she's well into her 40s, and it's at this meeting that she even really realizes she has a right to vote.
5: Yes, this part of Hamer's story, I think, really sets her apart from so many other activists, as you point out. In August 1962, she attended this mass meeting in Mississippi. This was organized by the Student Nonviolence Coordinating Committee, also known as SNCC. And as you point out, the activists in SNCC primarily were young people. This was a group of mostly college age students who had come together initially at Shaw University through the very important work of Ella Baker, who was the visionary of the group. And many of these activists were significantly younger than Hamer, who, when she attended that meeting in August 1962, was, as you point out, 44 years old. She did not initially plan to attend the meeting, but her friend encouraged her to attend the meeting, and I'm certainly glad she did. It was such an important step in her life. It was a moment where she found her calling, certainly a political awakening, but also in many ways a spiritual awakening. She felt in that moment that it was God's plan for her to become an activist, for her to get involved in SNCC, to play a leading role in the expansion of Black political rights.
0: Religion is central to her in her activism.
5: It is. And I absolutely wanted to emphasize this in the book, because one of the things that always stayed with me as I read about Fannie Lou Hamer over the years and certainly did the research for this book, there are moments where I would ask myself, how in the world did she even have the motivation to keep going? She went through so much. I'm sure we'll talk about many of the challenges that she endured today. And I think she could have easily walked away. She could have easily given up and said, this is too much. But she kept pushing. And one of the reasons that she kept pushing was because she had a sense that God was on her side. She truly believed that this was not solely a political mission, but a spiritual one. She saw herself as speaking light into a world of darkness, and she wanted to ensure that she lived out her life's purpose. She certainly cared what people thought. She listened to other people. But the point is that she didn't answer to individuals. She felt like she answered directly to God. It was divinely ordained. I think because of that particular perspective, it gave her the drive to keep pushing forward, even when people were very critical or even dismissive of her.
0: Dr. Blaine, I'm going to take just one quick time out here. Everything's going great. I'm getting a little bit of a rubbing sound of your microphone, I think, on your clothes, which is very common for one of the hanging, for the hanging microphones. It's a very common occurrence, but it's not terrible, but yeah.
5: Okay. So maybe I can try it without it, or if you prefer the mic, I can just, it might be my hair. Do you want to try speaking without the mic? I can remove the entire.
0: Well, we could try it. I'm not hearing it now, so it might have been a hair. I was not looking close. Just, yeah, oftentimes it's someone's tie or jacket or you name it. But yeah, it's a very common occurrence for me. This is part of my life, always trying to get the technical stuff right. But I think
5: if you want me to repeat, I won't. I mean, I'll end up saying it slightly differently. But if you want,
0: It wasn't terrible. It was just slightly there, but I was like, let me try to see if we could deal with it early on so it doesn't have to be an issue later on. Okay, I'll jump back into this now.
5: Okay.
0: 3, 2, 1. And your biography on Fannie Lou Hamer is also part intellectual biography of Fannie Lou Hamer. And it's obviously faith is important when it comes to religion, but there's also an intellectual framework that is involved in here as well. Could we see this at all in what was known as the Black social gospel and that tradition?
5: I think so. And I would mention here that it was very important for me to center the intellectual history because I wanted to ensure that people reading the book would leave with not only a sense of what Hamer had gone through in her life, but more so what she believed, that they would get a sense of her ideas, certainly how they developed over time, how developments taking place not only in Mississippi, but across the nation and across the globe shaped Fannie Lou Hamer's perspective. And even more importantly, I wanted them to see how this woman who had very limited formal education, she only had a sixth grade education, but she was quite brilliant. And I say this because what is so powerful about her was that she was able, I think, to learn from so many people around her, and often just through observation. But particularly, I think her life helps us see the power of the Black intellectual tradition, how, for example, knowledge is passed down generation to generation, how even those who may not have an opportunity to attend formal school are able to pass words of wisdom. They're able to share knowledge, you know, oftentimes through storytelling. I think we can see how Fannie Lou Hamer developed as an intellectual outside of the traditional walls, of a classroom setting, but no less influential and no less impactful. And I think absolutely you can talk about the social gospel within this context. It is deeply tied to Hamer's story.
0: And again, her going to her first political meeting and really getting involved in politics begins when she's 44 years of age. But that's not to say that the first four decades of her life aren't important. They're very important. Right. I want to talk about some of those things. She's born on October 6, 1917, to a family of sharecroppers in Mississippi, the youngest of 20 children, which is also quite interesting to think about. And her grandparents were enslaved themselves. Were they enslaved near where she grew up? Was this all in Mississippi?
5: Yes. I mean, Fannie Lou Hamer had deep roots in Mississippi. In fact, I think one of the things I talk about in the book, which is so striking, there's a moment where when she's eventually able to travel, I talk about the trip that she takes to the African continent in 64. She reflects on her family and experiences a sense of pain that she doesn't know as much. She certainly knows her grandparents. She spoke about her grandmother in particular. But she talks about that feeling of displacement, which I think many African Americans certainly understand in the context of the 20th century of not knowing much about who, long lost relatives might be. In this case, Hamer had traveled to Guinea, and she saw people who she would say resembled some of her relatives, and she wondered, could she be related, but of course would never know. But yes, she had deep roots in Mississippi, and as you know, stayed in Mississippi for her entire life.
0: She started working as a sharecropper herself at the age of six.
5: Mm-hmm. Yes, and the way this happened was quite extraordinary. Really a somewhat shocking story when you think of it, because Hamer was lured into a life of sharecropping. As I explained, she was born into a sharecropping family, but her parents did not expect her to be sharecropping, certainly not yet at the age of six. Still a very tender age. There's only so much one could do at that age. But Hamer talks about how the white landowner approached her at age six and lured her into sharecropping by telling her that if she would pick cotton, he would give her candy from the store. And of course, one can imagine a six-year-old would find that proposition appealing, but it was a trap. And once she picked the cotton, at that moment, she never stopped picking cotton. This, I think, helps us understand broadly what life was like in the Jim Crow South, and particularly how sharecropping was a system of exploitation, one that affected all members of the family, not only the parents in this case, but, you know, as someone as young as six would be expected, and in this case would be lured into working every day, you know, as she would say, from sunup to sundown, very much in, you know, we can see the similarities to the institution of slavery. And I think this particular experience is key to understanding how Hamer emerges as a grassroots activist in Mississippi. She could relate to the people. She truly had a way of speaking to others because she had lived in the same community. I think because of her knowledge, her awareness, she was able to reach people in a way that I think other people could not, for those who came into the community from other places.
0: You said that she never stopped picking cotton. Does that even include her time when she does get involved politically?
5: No. So ultimately, effectively, she becomes a civil rights activist in August 1962. And one of the things that's so interesting about this experience is that she volunteers initially to register to vote. When she learns about her right to vote as a citizen of the United States, she's eager to try. She wants to register to vote. But in doing so, she's ultimately kicked off of the plantation where she worked. The white landowner made it very clear to her that if she did not go back to the courthouse and withdraw her registration, she would have to leave. So she left. And so that effectively marked the moment where she walked away from sharecropping. But in truth, she remained involved. So, for example, later in the late 1960s, she established a farm. So she was still able to not only use her hands, but more so find ways to support other sharecroppers in the community. And of course, her husband continued working. Her husband, Perry Papp Hamer. So I think that August 1962 moment is where we see the shift from sharecropping to a life fully devoted to advancing the cause of civil rights.
0: So she was organizing other sharecroppers.
5: Yes, she was, which is so significant. And in fact, she later, when she reflected on what happened in 62, when she was kicked off the plantation, as you can imagine, she was distraught because, more so because she recognized that this would hurt her financially, that it would hurt the family, it would cause a strain for her husband to have to take on the full responsibility of meeting all the expenses of the family. But she said that it was a blessing in disguise because it set her free, and it set her free to be able to help her people. And that's the way she spoke about it later. And so she did. She devoted herself to helping other sharecroppers. She knew how exploitative the system was, and so she tried to find strategies. And I think she was quite effective, particularly with Freedom Farm, of helping people build for themselves, grow their own crops, not having to rely on waiting for portions, or shares, as it were, in terms of the sharecropping system. So yes, absolutely, other sharecroppers, and encourage them to register to vote, played a key role in leading workshops across the South on voting rights. As we were talking, I was even thinking about all of the college campuses she visited. So organized sharecroppers, certainly, but was also trying to reach younger people across the nation, spoke to women, spoke to anyone who would listen, quite frankly.
0: as a young girl, she contracted polio.
5: Mm-hmm.
0: And she was disabled. She did walk with a limp.
5: She did. And as I explained in the book, later on in her life, when she endured a brutal beating in 1963 in Winona, that particular beating worsened the limp and then also led to some other physical ailments. But this is key because one of the things that I emphasize in the book is that Hamer was a Black disabled activist. And we spoke about how she had limited formal education. That certainly set her apart. But the fact that she was a Black disabled woman organizing in Mississippi, that also meant that she was quite different than many of the leaders in the movement, which, as I argue, was a good thing in the sense that what made her different, I think, ultimately made her relate to ordinary people. People trusted her. They would listen to her because they saw her, as one of their own, and absolutely she was. But the irony is that those very same traits meant that other people in the movement sometimes treated her terribly. I mean, there are so many examples of other civil rights leaders speaking to Hamer in very disparaging ways. I think I read about in the book certain moments where even I was shocked to read how, leaders who we certainly respect and elevate in our history, still just speaking to Hamer in ways that were unbecoming because they did not see her as a leader, even though clearly she was.
0: Her life was, before we get what we recognize today as a modern disability rights movement, sort of seen as being born in the 1970s, did she ever talk about being disabled or disability itself?
5: Hamer did reference this. You know, it wasn't one of the primary topics that she grappled with. I think if you look at her speeches primarily throughout the 60s and 70s, she would talk a lot about voting rights. She was really talking about economic justice. I think she was very open with people to talk about her own experiences. Certainly, you mentioned that she had contracted polio. She spoke about the physical abuse and how it affected her body. So she was not ashamed, to talk about the parts of her life that I think were certainly difficult. You know, she didn't shy away from talking about disability as she weren't, she was not also shy about talking about the forced sterilization that she endured in 1961. And so disability was certainly at the forefront, even if it wasn't something that she spoke about as much as she spoke of a range of other topics like voting rights, economic justice, and also women's empowerment.
0: This is Letters and Politics, and we are in conversation about the life of Fannie Lou Hamer. Our guest is Dr. Keisha N. Blaine, award-winning historian in the 20th century United States. She is a associate professor of history at the University of Pittsburgh, also president of the African American Intellectual History Society. She is the author of the book, Until I Am Free, Fannie Lou Hamer's Enduring Message to America. You just referenced my next question, what I want to talk more about, and I learned this from your book. I did not realize it, and it's a very profound part of her story, is that she was, as many African-American women were in this period of time, she was forcibly sterilized. Mm-hmm. Tell me about that.
5: Yes. In 1961, 1 year before she joined the movement, Hamer was hospitalized. She had a small uterine tumor. It was a non-cancerous tumor, and she was supposed to have a fairly small procedure. The white doctor who performed the surgery, unbeknownst to Hamer, actually removed her uterus. And as I explained in the book, that experience in and of itself was traumatic, as one can imagine. But to add insult to injury, he did not tell her what he had done, and she did not find out until after she went back to the plantation and heard people talking about it. The doctor was related to the wife of the plantation owner. And people were whispering about what Hamer had experienced. And when she found out, she confronted him.
0: She found out through the grapevine.
5: Yes. Through gossip, people are talking about her. And it's just devastating to imagine what that must have been like. And she was angry. As you can imagine, she confronted the doctor, and he did not provide an explanation. And as I explained in the book, this was certainly a common practice. It was quite common in Mississippi. In fact, the hospital where Hamer had the procedure done in Sunflower County had many Black women who would go in for all kinds of minor procedures and go through the same experience. And Hamer decided, which is such a, I think, a powerful part of her story, she decided that she would bear witness to this. She decided that she would not keep it to herself, you know, as painful and traumatic as it was for her to endure this. When she joined the movement, she decided that she would speak out about forced sterilizations in order to shed light on the practice, not only because of what was happening in Mississippi, but of course what was happening across the South and also in other parts of the nation. And so the forced sterilization became a focal point for Hamer's activism. You know, it became a way for her to talk about broadly medical racism, medical violence, and the unique experiences of Black and Brown women, and particularly of impoverished Black and Brown women. It is absolutely a critical part of her story. And one of the things that she brings into her activism when she is organizing a bit later around women's rights, she's once again talking about the forced sterilization, talking about what Black women in particular are enduring at the hands of the state, in this case, through white doctors.
0: Now, I've been gearing all my questions towards her early life, when, of course, her legacy, a lot of that is based on once she gets involved politically. But there is a lot here I found fascinating and that I learned from your book. And so one last question before we get kind of into the 60s here. And that is, she was working in the sharecropper's home as well. That's correct. And
5: yes.
0: And the sharecroppers would not, the white owner of the of the plantation, I guess, would not allow her to eat at the table with them, even though she was working in the home. And she has this quote, sort of her way of getting back at them. Mm-hmm. And I just want to read it quickly because it's so great. And you have it in your book. It's this quote: "Now, one thing that would really bug me was when they would tell me that I couldn't eat at the table with them. I would have to wait for all of them to be finished. So what would I do was eat first. I would just eat and have myself a time. And maybe some of the things I'd done wasn't right because I would eat out of all the spoons and watch them eat behind me. And whenever they would leave home, I would get in that bathtub because I didn't have one. I would get in that bathtub and I would take me a bubble bath." That was great.
5: Absolutely. You know, and as you were reading that, I thought immediately, and of course this is a parallel that I draw, you know, in the book, to so many other similar accounts within the context of slavery. You think about so many Black women who were working on plantations, you know, enslaved Black women being treated in the same way, sometimes caring for white children, even cooking the food in the house and not being allowed to sit at the table, not being allowed to, you know, to even be in these spaces. But in a similar way, they found through these acts the ability to resist, to covertly challenge white supremacy. And I wanted to emphasize the story in the book so people would get a glimpse of just the diverse ways that Black people stood up for themselves. Absolutely, Jim Crow in this particular context was a violent and oppressive system. But it's important to know that Black people were constantly resisting. They were not passive. You know, they were trying to dismantle these systems. And sometimes that came through this very small act of taking that bubble bath when you know that you could get in a whole lot of trouble for doing so. So I think that helps people see Hamer's own defiance and the recognition that this was not acceptable, right? That, you know, this was not a system that was fair, and this was her way to push back.
0: So Fannie Lou Hamer goes to this SNCC meeting in 1962. It's at this meeting she learns she actually has a right to vote. This is a good 90 years after the Civil War amendments to the Constitution that were meant for the enfranchisement of black males at the time. Mm-hmm. It might be shocking to people today to know that for many people, especially who listen to radio, who were alive in 1962, to realize that people didn't realize they had a right to vote.
5: Yes. You know, when I reflect on this, once again, it takes me back to the period of slavery. We know, for example, that white people went to great lengths to ensure that enslaved black people could not have access to, formal education, that they, created all of these roadblocks to ensure that they would not learn how to read and write. And in a similar way to what we just discussed, black people resisted and found ways around these strategies. But I think this is also true in the context in which Hamer is living in Mississippi in the early 20th century. There are several things that she points out. One, she emphasizes the fact that she is in a remote area. And this is not to say that it's impossible for information to circulate, but what that means is that there's certain things that simply difficult to get into, even in terms of I think as we're talking, I'm thinking about the process by which people are trying to, circulate even leaflets and pamphlets, for example. It's not easy to get that into the hands of people in certain communities, especially if they are working on, a white plantation where they don't have full autonomy, where they could get in trouble, for example, even if they are trying to gather and strategize. I mean, there are all of these restrictive, I think, measures which suggest that it's not too shocking to imagine that someone like Hamer could be working as a sharecropper and not know her full rights as a citizen of the United States. Keep in mind, too, that by the early 1960s, only 5% of black people in the state of Mississippi were registered to vote. We're talking about an estimated 450,000 people in the state at the time. Well, what's the reason? It's absolutely tied to all of these roadblocks. But the truth is, one of the efforts to keep people out of the ballot box is through restricting access to information, making sure people don't actually know what their rights are. And having limited formal education also contributes to this narrative, because Hamer, as I mentioned, did not continue in school past the sixth grade. So there's only so much she would have had access to. So those are some of the circumstances that I think are important to reflect on to explain why it took so long for Hamer to find out her rights as a citizen of the United States. But what is powerful in the story is that when she finds that out, she is determined to tell everyone. And so, when you look at her speeches, Hamer is constantly referencing the Reconstruction Amendments, as you point out. She's constantly talking about the 13th, 14th, and 15th Amendments because she's emphasizing to people, listen, according to the Constitution, we have these rights. We should not have to be necessarily fighting for rights that have already been granted to us, at least in theory. But for her, it becomes, I think, a sense of urgency to push people to say, listen, it is, we're talking about in the 1960s, we should have been doing this already. So let's make sure to take full advantage of these rights and push beyond all of these roadblocks.
0: This is less than a decade after the Brown versus Board of Education decision, right, that rested on the argument about the 14th Amendment of equal protection under the law. And that comes, we've done shows about the work of Pauli Murray and, sort of providing the intellectual underpinnings for that and these Civil War amendments. And now we see Fannie Lou Hamer picking up these Civil War amendments and running with them. Can you tell me more about her evolution of thought afterwards about these amendments and about voting in general?
5: Yes, I think one of the things that is so interesting about Hamer is very, I think at the very beginning when she's from 1962 onward, she's constantly going back to the Constitution. She's emphasizing the Constitution as a way to make a larger argument, really to all Americans, to white America in particular, saying that if indeed you are committed to the ideals stated in the Constitution, then you have to support Black political rights. There's really no other way to imagine a democracy if you're going to allow, in the context of Mississippi, you know, 450,000 Black residents to essentially not have a voice in how decisions are, you know, in how decisions are being made on a statewide level. So she goes back constantly to the Constitution, and it becomes, I think, for her, the focal point. On the one hand, she recognizes the limitations of that argument insofar as we know that even on the statewide level, there are all of these other laws, you know, such as well, we know things like poll taxes, but in particular, the literacy tests, which she encounters as one way to block her access to the ballot box. So she's aware she's aware that all of these are happening at the same time that she's saying, look at what the Constitution has granted us. But what is also intriguing, I think, about Hamer's development of thought is within a few years, I mean, she goes by the end of 1962, she begins to shift her language from one of primarily civil rights to one of human rights. And this becomes, I think, such an important shift for her because it's reflective of, you know, what happens when you travel. I mean, in particular, we see the power of travel in this case. She's able to have conversations that I think help her see broadly that the struggle that, you know, that she's a part of isn't just one that can be understood in national terms and has to be thought of in a global sort of way. And so she begins to then talk about Black voting rights and political rights broadly as not solely things that are granted by the U.S. Constitution, certainly they are, but more so that these are rights that should be granted to Black people as part of a larger conversation of human rights. And so I think that is an important development. And it happens quite quickly from 1962 to 1964, but it is part of her development, which makes her message all the more impactful.
0: And this is when our ideas about human rights are also evolving generally. I mean, human rights, our notion of human rights is actually a very modern thing that we have. I do want to ask you about the struggles that she had as a woman within the civil rights and voting rights movements as well. Maybe one way you can talk about this and go anywhere that you like, but this was definitely true, and which most people know Fannie Lou Hamer today for, was what happened at the 1964 Democratic Convention, where she was resisted not just by Democrats but also by people within the movement. Tell me about that, maybe within the context of what happened at the DNC in 1964.
5: Yes, I think it's important, you know, as you point out, to emphasize that Hamer encountered a lot of resistance at the DNC. And I think she was initially surprised by the amount of resistance that she encountered, specifically from civil rights activists. There are several things, just to provide a bit of context. You know, Hamer, several months before coming to the DNC, had helped to establish the Mississippi Freedom Democratic Party, which played such a pivotal role in the fight for Black political rights, particularly because the MFDP, they were challenging the statewide Democratic Party, which was an all-white Democratic Party. And this, as we know, is part of a broader pattern at this time. Southern Democrats, in this particular context, did not support Black political participation. And Hamer was part of an effort to challenge this. The reason she showed up at the DNC in the first place was because she was trying to pressure the National Party to seat the MFDP, so ultimately give full representation to the party that was inclusive, to the one that was going to represent Mississippi broadly, and not particularly the all-white party that would exclude Black people from the calculation. Things were not going her way. What was offered to her were two seats, and to be specific, two symbolic seats. They were non-voting seats, but they were symbolic. It was this kind gesture to say, we won't seat your group, but you can have this as a gesture, you know, of our appreciation and understanding, one might phrase it that way. Hamer resisted that because she felt like it absolutely fell short of why she had, you know, it fell short of the demands. That's not why she came to the DNC in the first place. However, other civil rights activists saw the utility. They saw the importance of accepting the compromise. Their attitude, for the most part, was this was a good way to build bridges. This was a good way to send a message to particularly Lyndon B. Johnson, you know, and, you know, the National Democratic Party. This was a way to send a message that collaboration was possible. They were essentially thinking about the long game, one might say, and Hamer did not appreciate that approach. She felt like a compromise would ultimately be a defeat. It's one thing to have differences politically or, you know, or ideologically around these concerns, but what is troubling, which I think reveals the gender dynamics as well as even the class dynamics, is that many civil rights activists then approach Hamer in a very condescending way. Roy Wilkins from the NAACP, for example, called her an ignorant woman, which speaks to, you know, his own perceptions of her.
0: To her face.
5: Yes, which was painful, as you can imagine, and in just going through the records, I think that's the other part too that really stayed with me, is that people certainly spoke about Hamer behind her back, but they often said things to her directly, so she was very clear about where people stood, and there's another interesting exchange that I talk about where several of the leaders, you know, male leaders, are going to Hamer and they're saying, listen, you need to accept the compromise. And they're trying to assert their authority by emphasizing their experience, politically, their knowledge. And again, I mentioned earlier, you know, Hamer has a sixth grade education. She comes to the movement late. She doesn't have a lot of the experience and the networks and all of that. And so several of the male leaders there use that as a way to try to correct her and to tell her she needs to listen to them because they have the right answer. And Hamer resisted, as she often did, and she stood up for herself, even though she was absolutely hurt by some of the remarks that were made to her. And I should just quickly give another example, too, of how they treated her. There's a moment where Martin Luther King Jr. and several others have a meeting in a hotel suite in which they're strategizing and they're talking about discussing the compromise and how to respond. And they hold a meeting without Hamer present, which was intentional on their part because they didn't want her as part of the conversation. But she found out about the meeting and she crashed the party. And she ran there and insisted that she play a part in the dialogue. And pressured them to actually move the meeting out of the hotel suite and into the hallway so that more people could be involved. And so these were the kinds of things that she endured. She has an exchange that I talk about in the book with Adam Clayton Powell, who, as we know, is a very well-respected politician.
0: From New York.
5: He's similarly trying to pressure Hamer, telling her, listen, accept the compromise, you need to listen. And she's not listening to him. And so he says to her, do you know who I am? Because he's trying to understand how she could be so resistant to his ideas. And he says, do you know who I am? And she says, I absolutely know who you are. But let me ask you, how many bales of cotton have you picked? How many beatings have you taken? And I think that was a way for her to emphasize to him that she was not going to be swayed by anyone trying to assert any kind of authority over her because of their position, their title, ranking, all of that. She did not care. More to the point, she was saying to him, I have real life experience. And that real life experience makes me just as a valuable leader in this space as you are.

0: Hamer, as I think most people will know, since that tends to be, what we tend generally, if you know anything about Hamer, you'll know about her speech at the 1964 convention. So of course, all of these things are happening behind the scenes, and there are all of these discussions about this compromise. But what most people remember to this very day is Hamer giving this very moving testimony about her experiences in Mississippi. She spoke about state-sanctioned violence. She spoke about voter suppression. She spoke about the brutal beatings that she endured in her effort to advance Black political rights. And that was not a small thing, because what I often emphasize is Hamer's testimony was so powerful that it terrified the President of the United States. Lyndon B. Johnson at the time ultimately decided to hold an impromptu press conference just to divert attention away from Hamer's speech.
1: He knew Hamer was going to speak. It was going to garner attention, perhaps media attention. And so he holds a press conference.
0: And that's so important to emphasize, because it helps us see how meaningful, how influential that speech actually was. And the irony is, he failed in his effort, because for one thing, those who were present who heard Hamer speak in person were moved, deeply moved. But even more so, those who heard the speech later, once the speech was later aired, they were stunned. One of the things that I find intriguing in the process of doing the research, you would be hard pressed to find anyone who would talk about the 1964 DNC who didn't mention Hamer. It's almost as though nothing else happened at that convention. It's every single account, people will talk about that Black woman from Mississippi who gave a speech that, might have moved them to tears, that had them stop in their track, that made them look within and question themselves. There are so many people whose lives were radically transformed because of that speech. The irony is, when Hamer walked away from the DNC, she did not leave feeling like she had accomplished much. She actually left feeling defeated because of the issue, because of the circumstances concerning the compromise that she rejected. And she felt like she didn't leave with the very thing that she wanted. I don't think she even fully grasped how powerful her speech was. But I think that speech ultimately set the stage for a number of key developments. I would argue that Lyndon B. Johnson himself, as much as he tried to block the speech, ended up being moved and transformed by the speech, as so many others were. And it forced him, it was certainly one of the key developments that forced him to shift his perspective. And it was also, I think, the moment, I mean, we see these moments throughout our history, where we have a particular development that sways public opinion in interesting ways. And we see that, for example, with the Montgomery bus boycott, or even the Emmett Till case. And there are all of these moments. And I think the 1964 testimony, Hamer's testimony at that DNC, is another example of a moment in time that has the ability to shift public opinion and get people to recognize that this was not solely a Black problem. This wasn't just, oh, this is African Americans are having these challenges. No, this is an American problem. Every person in the United States needed to be concerned. They needed to be concerned about the way that Black people are being treated as second-class citizens. And so, without fail, I think the speech laid the groundwork for the passage of the Voting Rights Act, which, as we know, significantly expanded Black political participation. And Hamer has to be credited as one of the activists who made that possible.
1: And people can find this speech pretty easily online if they want to go hear it, especially after what you just said about it. She died in 1977. She wasn't in necessarily a good place when that happened. She was also in need of help and seemed to be ignored largely. Tell me about the end of her life.
0: Yes, one of the things that I discuss in the book, and I have to admit that that

0: Last chapter was perhaps the most difficult one to write because I still feel a sense of frustration that someone like Hamer, who devoted her life to helping other people, who was so selfless, ends up toward the end of her life being at a place where she could not often find the help that she needed. You know, it is important to recognize that Hamer, I think, pushed and pushed and pushed until she couldn't push any longer. And there were all of these moments where she was experiencing, I mean, just exhaustion for sure. She was exhausted. She had worked so much. I sometimes, when I even look through the records of her travel itinerary, it's baffling to me how she would just go from city to city to city. Sometimes she would be doing four and five events. In one city, just hardly taking time to rest. She was, if someone invited her to speak, she was there, and she was always willing to support others for, doing a range of different things. She would be there if they asked her to come. And the problem is that not only was she physically exhausted, but she was also dealing with several health issues. She had diabetes untreated. She wasn't paying attention to it. She was just moving along. There was a moment where she was standing in a picket line and just fainted. And I think for so many people around her, it was a shock, but it was also the result of her being physically ill but not actually paying attention to those signs. And there was even another incident where I was so surprised to see where Hamer was instructed, by doctors to just stay home, rest, don't go on the road, just take it easy for a bit. She was still doing interviews. She was still trying to plan trips, and in fact, still traveled at moments where she should not have been traveling. But the point is that toward the end of her life, I think what's so unfortunate is that, when she became very sick, and she was also dealing with just a litany of so many bills, so many financial problems at the time, there were days where she could not find anyone to help her. I mean, certainly her husband was there, and her family was there to support, but there were days where she would express frustration that she wanted to see her friends, she wanted to see others. People were busy and doing other things and not always able to come by to see her, and she would grow frustrated. And so towards the end of her life, we see clear evidence that she was battling depression, that she was feeling distraught about her life in many ways. And she was never, I think, regretful of anything she had done, and she was absolutely remained committed towards the very end. But I think she felt really sad that she did not have a lot of the people who she spent her life, helping around her in her time of need. And she passed away in March of 1977. She had developed breast cancer and, as I said, a host of other health issues. When she passed away, I think it was so hard for me to write about in the book because, of course, she has this lovely, a funeral, and so many people come. All these people show up, and they talk about her life and her legacy. But it's just those last few years where she felt so down and expressed frustration that she couldn't find people. I think that's what stays with me the most, is how hard it is for people who fight for others, oftentimes don't have those very same people they're fighting for. They don't have them around. That's hard.
1: Dr. Keisha N. Blaine has been our guest. She is Associate Professor of History at the University of Pittsburgh. She's also President of the African American Intellectual History Society. And she has joined us for a conversation on her book called Until I Am Free, Fannie Lou Hamer's Enduring Message to America. Dr. Blaine, that was a wonderful conversation, and I thank you.
0: Thank you for having me.
1: That does it for Letters and Politics. The show is produced by Deanna Martinez. Kristen Thomas is the engineer. Special thanks to the KPFA social media team. 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

0: Air pollution continues to impact communities across the San Joaquin Valley. Valley Improvement Projects, VIP, is participating in California's effort to monitor air pollution in Stanislaus County, currently underway in three areas: West Stanislaus County, Southwest Modesto, and South Modesto, measuring criteria pollutants, toxic air contaminants, and greenhouse gases. 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

28, near the Canyon de los Gatos. 14, when the truck van exploded. 32, when the train hit that bus. We died without our names. Bracero Memorial Highway.

The city of Modesto has been designated a Clean California community, one of 50 communities across the state to earn this recognition. The city joins others with real, documented devotion to reducing litter and developing public spaces. The city achieved 12 of 15 criteria laid out by Caltrans for the program, including committing to the Zero Litter Initiative. Learn more at modestogov.com.

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Then, more details on the graffiti parade rolling out on Friday, June 12th, and the car show and festival on June 13th and 14th at visitmodesto.com/carclub.

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You witness a great injustice. Someone's rights are trampled on. You're angry. It's not fair. Someone's got to do something for justice, for equality. You quit your job. That bit was easy. It's time to take matters into your own hands. You train yourself, ready to take on the bad guys. Maybe there's a better way to bring about justice. You read more about Right for Rights on Amnesty International's website. It's a campaign for people who've been harassed, threatened, or locked up just for who they are or what they stand for. You feel inspired, ready to get creative, be seen, be heard. Show solidarity. The real power of Right for Rights is when people come together to send letters and sign their names. Millions of people across the world do it each year, reminding people they're not alone and speaking truth to power. And you know what? It's changing lives. That was the moment Rita, a human rights defender, was acquitted after facing 20 years in prison. She was helped by people like you who took part in Right for Rights. Join us today

of St. Louis. As I read the news today, another tale of refugees turned back and turned away. What does our

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1: Thanks so much. This next one is an underappreciated song, in our opinion. We want to show it a little bit of spotlight. It's by a band called Your Smith, and this song is named Wild Wild Woman. It was named after me.
2: 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Valley Improvement Projects, VIP, is participating in California's effort to monitor air pollution in Stanislaus County, currently underway in three areas: West Stanislaus County, Southwest Modesto, and South Modesto, measuring criteria pollutants, toxic air contaminants, and greenhouse gases. 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

The East Stanislaus Resource Conservation District reorganized its Walk with the Naturalist at Caswell State Park to be more affordable for families. 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

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On Sunday, June 21st, the production includes a Page 2 stage discussion. 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

0: The following commentary is by Robert Reich.
1: Our media is controlled by just a handful of billionaires and their corporations. And Trump is making things worse. Trump's FCC just approved a massive merger that would let one huge media company control what over 80% of American households see. One of these merging companies, called Nexstar, tried to silence late-night host Jimmy Kimmel.
2: Trump and his Brendan cartel is coming for us again.
1: Trump's FCC also cleared the way for billionaire Larry Ellison and his son David to buy Paramount, which includes CBS News. The Ellisons are huge Trump boosters. Under their ownership, CBS News has already seen a massive shift toward a Trump-friendly agenda.
3: CBS News abruptly pulled an investigative report on 60 Minutes just a day before it was set to air.
1: That report examined allegations of abuse and torture suffered by men deported by the Trump administration and sent to a prison in El Salvador, which is probably why Trump gave his blessing for the Ellison's company, Skydance Media, to also acquire Warner Brothers Discovery. If that deal goes through, Trump allies would also control CNN. Larry Ellison has reportedly had discussions with Trump about firing CNN hosts Trump doesn't like. And thanks to Trump, the Ellisons can also count TikTok as part of their growing media empire. Did you know that 1 out of 5 Americans gets their news from TikTok? And you thought Fox News was bad. Don't forget the other media billionaires Trump has in his corner. Trump's billionaire suck-ups already control a huge portion of the information Americans get. The more his cronies control, the less Americans will know. A free press is vital to democracy. But for Trump and his billionaire buddies, it's all about accumulating more power and more wealth. They know that a well-informed public could stop them from acquiring both. So what can we do about this? Pressure our state attorneys general to sue and block these mergers. And we should support our local independent media, as well as outlets like NPR and PBS. News funded by the public, not owned by billionaires. As a once respected newspaper says, democracy dies in darkness. We can't let Trump's billionaire helpers turn out the lights.

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0: And don't forget. And of course he said. Oh, he said. Then he said. Don't forget. And he said.
1: 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Come build with us. 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

back out in the street all on his own. Never had a family, never had a home. It was not the world he wanted. Village idiot, kid.

You witness a great injustice. Someone's rights are trampled on. You're angry. It's not fair. Someone's got to do something for justice, for equality. You quit your job. That bit was easy. It's time to take matters into your own hands. You train yourself, ready to take on the bad guys. Maybe there's a better way to bring about justice. You read more about Right for Rights on Amnesty International's website. It's a campaign for people who have been harassed, threatened, or locked up just for who they are or what they stand for. You feel inspired, ready to get creative, be seen, be heard. Show solidarity. The real power of Right for Rights is when people come together to send letters and sign their names. Millions of people across the world do it each year, reminding people they're not alone and speaking truth to power. And you know what? It's changing lives. That was the moment Rita, a human rights defender, was acquitted after facing 20 years in prison. She was helped by people like you who took part in Right for Rights. Join us today.

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1: 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I still own my firearm. I keep it in a safe because I want to keep my grandson and myself safe.
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1: Due process. What is it? Who gets it? There's been some misinformation about this fundamental right that's guaranteed by the U.S. Constitution.
2: Your Secretary of State says everyone who's here, citizens and non-citizens, deserve due process. Do you agree?
3: I don't know. I'm not a lawyer.
1: Well, I am a lawyer, and I've argued before the Supreme Court. I may do TikTok dances from time to time, but I know a thing or two about the legal system. The Fifth Amendment to the Constitution explicitly says no person shall be deprived of life, liberty, or property without due process of law. Now, simply put, due process guarantees that you will not be arbitrarily fined, arrested, imprisoned, or deported, and that you must know the reason officials have targeted you. You must also have an opportunity to contest those allegations before a neutral third party. For example, if you get a parking ticket, your due process would be the opportunity to contest it before having to pay a fine. Or maybe you get arrested during a protest. Your due process would require being told why you are being arrested. You must also have the right to defend yourself with the help of a lawyer in a hearing with a neutral decision maker. If you're an immigrant who has been detained by ICE and is facing deportation, you are entitled to a notice of the charges against you. The government must also provide you with a charging document, often called a notice to appear, outlining the reasons for potential deportation. You have the right to present evidence before an immigration judge to show why you should not be deported. You might be seeking asylum, for example, or have a student visa or green card. You are entitled to a judgment based on the facts of the case and applicable law. And you have the right to appeal the decision to a higher court. You cannot simply be ripped off the streets and deported without a chance to defend yourself. That would be a clear violation of due process. Our country was founded on the idea that government cannot arbitrarily take away your rights and liberties, and that everyone has a right to defend themselves. And that really means everyone. The word person in the Fifth Amendment makes no distinction between citizens and non-citizens. The 14th Amendment makes this applicable to the states as well. And the Supreme Court has reaffirmed this multiple times. Conservative and liberal justices have agreed. Due process is a fundamental constitutional protection to ensure that all of us can maintain our life, liberty, and our property, regardless of who we are or where we come from. This is a right that goes to the very roots of our democracy.
4: We're going to make it a trio out here. Jackson Brown.

0: 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See you later.
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Magic crystal clear, gazing at the harvest moonshine down among the trees. The heat wave wanes, season change, and frost is on the breeze. Hottest storm.

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I feel

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You witness a great injustice. Someone's rights are trampled on. You're angry. It's not fair. Someone's got to do something for justice, for equality. You quit your job. That bit was easy. It's time to take matters into your own hands. You train yourself, ready to take on the bad guys. Maybe there's a better way to bring about justice. You read more about Right for Rights on Amnesty International's website. It's a campaign for people who have been harassed, threatened, or locked up just for who they are or what they stand for. You feel inspired, ready to get creative, be seen, be heard. Show solidarity. The real power of Right for Rights is when people come together to send letters and sign their names. Millions of people across the world do it each year, reminding people they're not alone and speaking truth to power. And you know what? It's changing lives. That was the moment Rita, a human rights defender, was acquitted after facing 20 years in prison. She was helped by people like you who took part in Right for Rights. Join us today.

to KCBP 95.5 FM in Wesley, California. It's time for another edition of the Valley News Roundup. I'm Peggy Hinkle-Wolf with the latest jobs and homeless numbers, an election update, and more. Both state and local unemployment rates dropped again in April, according to a preliminary report from California's Labor Market Division. The unemployment

January 2025. The report showed that homelessness across the nation had dropped 3.3% from 2024. California was among the five states that reported the largest decreases in homelessness last year, with the largest drops in Illinois, Hawaii, Florida, and New York. According to CalMatters, advocates point to that decline to challenge the current administration's claims of failure for policies and practices developed during the previous administration. Many California counties also report a decrease in the number of people who are considered chronically homeless, which means they have a disability and have been homeless for a year or longer. Advocates say that the focus on opening new housing, placing people in housing more quickly, using a coordinated system to match people with available units, and increasing street outreach appear to be the most effective strategies. More information at CalMatters.org. California elections officials are heading into the home stretch, counting ballots from the June 2nd primary. In Stanislaus County, elections officials expect to have a final tally at the end of June. The Secretary of State has until July 10th to certify the results. Even with all the counting, the candidate positions have changed little since the numbers from the early returns were announced. That steady state has many looking to the November general election to settle the races for federal and statewide office. In addition, three Modesto City Council seats are up for election on that November ballot. All three incumbents are seeking re-election, including Eric Alvarez in District 2, which covers downtown, West and South Modesto, Nick Bavaro for East Central Modesto's District 4, and Jeremiah Williams for North Central Modesto's District 5. The local candidate filing period runs from July 13th to August 7th. In Turlock, the mayor's seat will also be on the November ballot, and the incumbent has drawn two challengers already. In addition, according to reporting from the Modesto Focus, the mayor's seat in Houston may be a battle after three members of the city council censored Mayor George Carr for unwanted physical contact toward Councilwoman Susanna Vasquez. Follow local election coverage at themodestofocus.org. And City Hall has a locator map for Modesto residents unsure of their council district. Look up your council district at modestogov.com. Pride Month is underway, and a variety of events are celebrating local pride throughout Stanislaus County from now until the end of June. Pride has grown into a month-long observance since the first Pride marches were held in June 1970 in New York City, Chicago, Los Angeles, and San Francisco. Find an event celebrating LGBTQ+ contributions to the Valley's community and culture at calpride.org/Stanislaus. This is the Valley News Roundup for June 8th, 2026, part of the Central Valley Journalism Collaborative. We will be on a brief hiatus during mid-June, but please tune in at 6:50 a.m. Thursday, June 25th for the next full edition of the Valley News Roundup. Good day, neighbor.

0: I've been singing this song for a long time now. But, you know, the funny thing is that I've been thinking about Lee Hayes lately, because it's from Lee that I learned my favorite verse in this song. We're doing a movie of Alice's Restaurant, and old Lee come down, and he's in there singing this song. You know, the other reason I've been singing this for so long is because I love the story about the man that wrote this song. The man that wrote this song was the captain of a slave ship, and he used to sail people from Africa over to this country a long time ago. One time he was coming back this way with a boat full of people, and out in the middle of the ocean, he changed his mind, and he turned the boat around. He took everybody back home, and he sailed back to this country and started writing these songs. You know, that man might have lived a long time ago, but he's a friend of mine today. Because anybody who is not afraid to turn around is a friend of mine today. And that's not just individual people, but that's cities and towns too, states and countries and continents, worlds and planets. We can't ever let nothing make us afraid to do anything that's right. You know, that's because there's a lot of stuff in this world that needs to be turned around. But the funny thing is that if you can't do it for yourself, you can't do it for the world either.
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1: Hostilities and displacement orders continue to claim lives and drive people from their homes. The scale and uncertainty of these orders make them almost impossible to comply with safely, bringing into question their effectiveness, a requirement under international humanitarian law.
0: In Lebanon, Israeli forces kill 8 people in the southern city of Tyre following new evacuation orders. As President Trump claims a peace deal with Iran is days away, there appears to be no agreement as to whether Lebanon will be included. We'll go to Beirut for the latest. Then to the big news on Wall Street.
2: SpaceX is going public this month. It could be the biggest IPO in history.
3: It could also make Elon Musk the world's first trillionaire.
2: Millions of Americans like you and me are about to become SpaceX shareholders. We won't buy a single share.
0: Rigged. We uncovered a hidden wealth transfer in the SpaceX IPO. You're holding the bag. That's the title of a new report by More Perfect Union's business reporter, Eric Gardner. We'll talk to him and Quinn Slobodian, co-author of Muskism. Finally, President Trump is booed by hometown basketball fans here in New York City last night. We'll talk to sports journalist Dave Zirin.
4: First of all, Donald Trump is the reason why the New York Knicks lost that game last night. His presence, his distraction, the horrible vibes he brought to the arena. But we have to remember that the boos he received are not just because of the present politics, but because of a 50-year abusive relationship that that man has had with the city of New York.
0: All that and more coming up. Welcome to Democracy Now!, democracynow.org, the War and Peace Report. I'm Amy Goodman. President Trump says the United States is nearing a peace agreement with Iran, claiming he's in the final throes of a deal that could be completed within days. It's at least the 37th time since late March Trump has said publicly Iran and the U.S. are closing in on agreement or that Tehran is eager to reach a deal. Trump's latest claim came after Israel and Iran halted drone and missile attacks against one another following the largest escalation since the so-called ceasefire was declared in April. On Monday, Iran's parliament speaker and top negotiator, Mohammed Bakar Ghalibaf, said Iran is responding to U.S. and Israeli violations.
5: What caused these tensions was that the Americans committed a blatant violation of the ceasefire, both through the naval blockade against the Iranian nation and by violating the agreement made on Lebanon and the ceasefire. The remarks made by the U.S. president about the memorandum of understanding contradicted parts that had been agreed to. This showed that they are seeking neither a ceasefire nor dialogue.
0: In Lebanon, Israeli forces ordered all residents of the coastal city of Tyre and its surrounding suburbs to flee north of the Zahrani River just hours before it began heavily bombing the area. 5 people were killed, 8 others injured when Israel struck near a Red Cross center in Tyre. 4 of the wounded were paramedics. The attack also damaged a UNESCO World Heritage site. Lebanon's health ministry reports Israel's killed more than 3,600 people in Lebanon since March 2nd, including 245 children. More than 900 children have been wounded. In Gaza, Israeli forces have reopened border crossings into the besieged Palestinian territory after closing them Sunday in retaliation for Iranian strikes. UN Secretary General Antonio Guterres had urged Israel to immediately reopen the passages, which are the only route for desperately needed humanitarian aid, which Israel severely limits. Meanwhile, Israeli strikes killed at least 7 Palestinians Monday, including a child, as Israel's army pushes the so-called yellow line deeper into Gaza. In one attack, an Israeli drone fired at people gathered in Jabalia refugee camp, killing 3. Among the dead, 8-year-old Jad Salman, a young boy whose father Yusuf was seen clutching his son's school bag, saying a final goodbye.
6: My son is 8 years old. What wrong did he commit? He was leaving his school. He was leaving school. This is his bag with blood on it.
0: Nigeria's military says it's freed 360 people abducted by Boko Haram in southern Borno in the northeastern part of the country. But villagers in the region say joint U.S.-Nigerian airstrikes killed dozens of civilians during operations in May, when AFRICOM and the Nigerian army claimed they killed 175 so-called terrorists over 3 days. Nigeria is facing a decade-long insurgency in the north, where armed groups have routinely carried out kidnappings for ransom. In California, progressive Los Angeles City Council member Nithya Raman will advance to a November runoff election against incumbent Mayor Karen Bass, who's seeking a second term. A count of mail-in ballots from the June 2nd primary showed Raman surging ahead of former reality TV personality Republican Spencer Pratt. This comes as officials continue to count ballots in the race to succeed California Governor Gavin Newsom, with more than 80% tallied. Republican Steve Hilton has a slight lead over Democrat Tom Steyer in a close race for second place. One of them will advance to take on former Biden administration Health and Human Services Secretary Javier Becerra in the general election. On Monday, President Trump repeated his unfounded claim California's elections are rigged, writing on his Truth Social platform, quote, not possible for Spencer Pratt to have lost the L.A. runoffs after the big lead he had, third world nation, unquote, Trump wrote. More than half of Los Angeles voters are registered Democrats, compared to less than 15% who are Republicans. President Trump formally nominated his former personal lawyer, Todd Blanche, to serve as attorney general. He would succeed Pam Bondi, whom the president fired in April. The nomination comes just weeks after Blanche used his position at the Justice Department to protect Trump, his family, and his business from any IRS investigation connected to tax returns filed before Trump's controversial $10 billion settlement with the IRS. In a statement, Public Citizen co-president Lisa Gilbert wrote, quote, this is yet another example of Trump assembling a team of henchmen whose primary qualification is doing his own bidding rather than serving the nation to staff the government. Blanche demonstrated his toady qualities throughout his audition for this role and is being awarded with the leading role as a result. An immigrant from the nation of Georgia has died in an ICE, Immigration and Customs Enforcement, jail. Mamuka Akmeladze is the 50th person to die in ICE custody since Trump returned to office. The 43-year-old had been jailed at the troubled Wynn Correctional Center in Louisiana for about 4 months when he was found unresponsive. ICE officials have not disclosed further details about his death. He's the second immigrant to die while detained at Wynn Correctional Center in less than 2 months. The facility is operated by the Wynn Parish Sheriff's Office and ICE contractor LaSalle Corrections. A recent inspection of the ICE jail found excessive use of force by guards, poor medical care, and unsanitary conditions. New Jersey Governor Mikey Sherrill conducted an inspection of the Newark ICE jail known as Delaney Hall Monday after previously being denied entry to the jail, where hundreds of immigrants began a hunger and labor strike in May. Governor Sherrill said her visit was closely controlled and limited, and that she was prohibited from speaking to any of the imprisoned immigrants inside. In a statement, Sherrill said the restrictions during the visit continue to raise, quote, serious questions about the real conditions of the facility and the treatment of those held there, unquote. Sherrill has faced criticism after she deployed New Jersey State Police on protesters outside Delaney Hall, which is run by the for-profit private prison company Geo Group. Mutual aid volunteers have continued to support the families of those detained, even after facing harassment from law enforcement. On Monday, educator and YouTube star Ms. Rachel, known to millions of children around the world, paid a visit to the volunteers as well as the children of parents detained at Delaney Hall. She said on her Instagram, quote, met the sweetest children whose hearts are broken. They just want their parents home again, Ms. Rachel said. In related news, President Trump's so-called border czar, Tom Homan, lashed out at Delaney Hall protesters in an interview with Fox News, claiming government surveillance had revealed most of the demonstrators are not from New Jersey.
7: Look, these are paid protesters. We got, you know, facial recognition of people from Portland. They're at Portland riots, and many from the Minnesota. This is a well-planned, established thing they're doing. This isn't homegrown.
0: In the same interview, so-called border czar Tom Homan also laid out a plan by the Trump administration to deploy a massive surge of federal immigration agents to New York City. in retaliation for new legislation recently signed by Governor Kathy Hochul that bans state and local law enforcement from collaborating with ICE and enacts other immigration protections. Homan's announcement came just days before the start of the World Cup this week, with immigration activists leading campaigns nationwide to protect communities amidst an expected rising presence of ICE agents during the soccer tournament. New York City Mayor Zoran Mamdani pushed back against so-called border czar Tom Homan's threats during a press conference with Governor Kathy Hochul Monday, calling for ICE to be abolished and saying, quote, "I believe that ICE raids are cruel. They're inhumane. They do nothing to serve in the interest of public safety," the mayor said. Mamdani also responded to the mounting barriers faced by World Cup fans and soccer players from qualifying nations that are on Trump's travel ban and visa restrictions list.
8: The World Cup is supposed to be a celebration of the world as a whole, and some of the decisions that we've seen been taken by the federal administration, be it the denial of visas for journalists from certain countries or the rejection of a visa for a coach of a team, as well as single-day visas for specific foreign national teams, this is anathema to what this tournament is supposed to be about. If we cannot even allow the players, the teams, and the journalists covering those teams to come into this city in this country, then it begs a larger question about our commitment to the spirit of this tournament.
0: A federal judge has ruled against President Trump's $100,000 annual fee on H-1B visa applications, saying it's an unlawful tax. This decision comes days after another federal judge ruled against a Trump administration policy to freeze applications for asylum, green cards, work permits, and other immigration protections for people from 39 countries. And President Trump was loudly booed by basketball fans at Manhattan's Madison Square Garden Monday evening as he attended Game 3 of the NBA Finals between the New York Knicks and the San Antonio Spurs. The unwelcome reception drowned out the singing of the national anthem after a camera showed Trump saluting from a VIP suite surrounded by bulletproof glass. Who's

0: Fans reportedly waited outside Madison Square Garden for hours due to a strict security protocol resembling TSA. And Trump's presence prompted the New York police to cancel a watch party outside Madison Square Garden that would have attracted thousands of people. We'll have more on this story later in the broadcast with the nation's sports editor, Dave Zirin. And those are some of the headlines. This is Democracy Now!, democracynow.org, the War and Peace Report. I'm Amy Goodman in New York, joined by Democracy Now!'s Juan Gonzalez in Chicago. Hi, Juan.
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0: We begin today's show in Lebanon, where Israel's continuing to carry out deadly attacks despite a call by President Trump to halt strikes. In the deadliest attack, Israel killed 9 people in the city of Tyre earlier today. Israel also ordered residents of Tyre to leave the city. On Monday, an Israeli attack near a Red Cross center in Tyre killed 5 people. 4 paramedics were wounded. Meanwhile, Hezbollah said Monday it had fired rockets at advancing Israeli forces in southern Lebanon. Israel's repeated attacks on Lebanon prompted Iran on Sunday to carry out its first strikes on Israel since April. Israel responded by retaliating against Iran. On Monday, Iran announced it would halt new attacks on Israel, but warned it would carry out a more severe response if Israel continues to attack Lebanon. We go now to Beirut, where we're joined by Leila Younis, investigative journalist and writer based in Beirut. Her most recent piece for Dropsite headlined, "You either leave right now or you die, Israel's ethnic cleansing of a village in Lebanon." Why don't you describe what you have written about, Leila, and talk about the Iran attacking Israel over what it's doing in Lebanon, and then Israel striking back. Then apparently President Trump speaking to the Israeli Prime Minister Netanyahu and warning him to stop hitting Iran. So they agreed, but they're still attacking Lebanon.
2: Sure. Thanks for having me, Amy. So first, I'll take you to the village of Ain Adab, which is a small village in the plains near the southern border. That's what I wrote about for my last Dropsite story. And it's the story of what can only really be described as the ethnic cleansing of that village. People returned there after the quote-unquote ceasefire in mid-April. And I think this story, along with others, will tell you just how much the word ceasefire has lost its meaning in both Lebanon and in Gaza. But these, you know, villagers returned after the ceasefire. The first day that they're there, an Israeli, a group of Israeli soldiers visit the village, tell them that there's a curfew, and they set up a checkpoint on the southern end of the village. 12 days later, they return in over 100 of them. Streaming behind an armored bulldozer. My source, Nasreen Abdel'al, is at her corner store when this happens. They sweep into the village. They tell people, you have 2 hours to leave. They don't even give them that, according to Nasreen. They go door to door at gunpoint, telling people, you leave right now or we shoot you. And I think that, you know, this story is really emblematic of what we've seen among villages in the southern region. And remember, Ain Adab is actually north of the so-called yellow line, underscoring the arbitrary nature of these boundaries. So, you know, the kind of continued insistence that southern Lebanese people leave their land, head north with nowhere to go. And, you know, what sources have told me, whether, you know, in the city of Sur Tir, as you were just talking about in your headlines, or in the city of Nobati or other villages across the south, is more and more people saying, well, we actually refuse to leave, because for months now they've been forced into displacement. They've been forced to live in government shelters that are not adequate, are not clean. They've also been subjected to steep rent hikes and scrutiny because many of them are from the Shia community, which Israel has made a point of targeting even into their displacement. Now, as for the second part of your question, you know, Iran made very clear that an Israeli escalation in Beirut would derail negotiations. Israel clearly did not heed this call. They've been wanting to strike the southern suburbs, and they did in broad daylight in the neighborhood of Hayya Sillom. And then following that, Iran in the evening launched a volley of missiles towards Israel. Israel then responds, and then you have Trump on Truth Social, you know, write, "Stop shooting." And I think it's just really important to emphasize the absurdity of all of this, right? Because, you know, Trump is kind of waving his hand saying, you know, we want a deal, we want peace. Let's remember this all began with the U.S.-Israeli assault on Iran. That's kind of what this whole thing was sparked from. And the U.S.'s continued support for Israel's aggression in southern Lebanon is the reason we are where we are right now.
1: And Lila, you've also said that the Israel-Lebanon truce plan, and the one that was reached in 2024, 2 years ago, was the so-called ceasefires, that now there's these so-called pilot zones where basically the Lebanese army is supposed to sweep in and demilitarize them. Can you talk about that?
2: Yes. So basically on June 3rd, following another round of negotiations between the Lebanese and the Israelis at the Pentagon in Washington, they come out with a new agreement, which resembles very closely the November 2024 ceasefire. The only difference is that there's going to be these so-called pilot zones where the Israeli military in the areas that it's currently occupied will retreat and then will be replaced by the Lebanese army, which will then search for Hezbollah's weapons store, supposedly, and destroy them. This is absurd for multiple reasons, the first of which is because the Lebanese army has demonstrated throughout the 15-month ceasefire period its inability to disarm Hezbollah. Secondarily, it is basically a legitimation of continued Israeli presence in the south. And thirdly, and I think most importantly, this agreement includes no similar stipulations for Israel. So basically, Israel is allowed freedom of movement in the south of Lebanon, in a scenario that many have begun comparing to the occupied West Bank. Remember, in that 15-month ceasefire period, Israel invaded Lebanese territory over 1,500 times, according to the United Nations peacekeeping forces based in the south. So, you know, what they're basically looking for is impunity. They're looking for forever war, where they are essentially able to continue their incursions and continue their drone strikes. And the Lebanese people are sort of supposed to accept this.
1: And what do you make of all the press reports, especially in the West, of a rift between Trump and Netanyahu, and Netanyahu using the invasion in Lebanon to subvert any possible peace agreement with Iran?
2: You know, I really see this all as political theater, because the United States continues its military support for Israel. It continues to support, even most recently, Marco Rubio, we heard, convinced Trump to support Israel strikes on Iran. So, you know, any sort of rift that, you know, we might see in the media, an angry phone call between Netanyahu and Donald Trump, is ultimately meaningless when, you know, the basic conditions in the South and the basic goal of Israel, right, continued presence in southern Lebanon, continued occupation, right, as long as that is upheld, supported, as long as they are granted impunity and arms by the United States, any sort of political theatrical phone calls are ultimately meaningless.
0: Layla Younis, investigative journalist and writer based in Beirut, will link to your piece for Dropsite. You either leave right now or you die, Israel's ethnic cleansing of a village in Lebanon. Coming up, we look at Elon Musk's quest to become the world's first trillionaire and SpaceX going public with the biggest IPO in history. Stay with us.

0: When First Unto This Country, rendition by Nora Brown and Stephanie Coleman. This is Democracy Now!, democracynow.org. I'm Amy Goodman with Juan Gonzalez. Elon Musk's rocket company, SpaceX, is set to go public this week, targeting a $1.8 trillion valuation. That's trillion with a T. It's expected to be the largest IPO in history. It's also projected to make Elon Musk, already the world's richest man, the world's first trillionaire. SpaceX is parent company to several Musk ventures. These include Starlink, the satellite internet company, which is profitable and growing, and XAI, which operates at a significant loss. The SpaceX valuation is based largely on Musk's promise to launch and operate data centers in space to power AI technology that's not yet been proven. While Musk and other investors are positioned to see their own wealth skyrocket, what will the SpaceX IPO mean for regular Americans? The nonprofit newsroom, More Perfect Union, has released a new report from business journalist Eric Gardner. It's called Rigged. We uncovered a hidden wealth transfer in the SpaceX IPO. You're holding the bag. This is a part of that report.
1: I'm a guy that's into space. I hope we go to Mars and all that stuff to see that get turned into a way to transfer wealth from ordinary people who are just trying to save for retirement to people like Elon Musk is just depressing.
2: SpaceX is going public this month. It could be the biggest IPO in history.
3: It could also make Elon Musk the world's first trillionaire.
2: Millions of Americans like you and me are about to become SpaceX shareholders. We won't buy a single share.
4: The reason why I described it as a bag holder situation is because it feels like it's getting engineered to be one.
2: Bag holders, IPO valuations. Sounds complicated. It's supposed to. But you don't need a finance degree to understand. You need 10 minutes. The whole scheme hinges on something you've probably heard of. Index funds. A good chunk of American retirement savings are tied to them. You pick a fund, it picks an index, which picks the stocks. You don't think about it. That's the point. Index funds are supposed to be safe. Passive. The rules are the rules. Except, if you look closely, the rules seem like they're being rewritten to make people like Elon Musk fabulously wealthy at everyone else's expense.
1: Every piece of evidence we have is that the IPO is being engineered to rise very rapidly after it prices and then fall very dramatically after that. That is a recipe for retail investors especially to take large losses.
2: $1.75 trillion. That's the value Elon Musk has floated for SpaceX when it goes public this month. More than Walmart. Is it worth that?
4: SpaceX is a real company. It shoots satellites up in the sky. It provides things like Starlink. It's a very impressive engineering company.
2: That's Robin Wigglesworth, editor at the Financial Times.
1: There is definitely real business to be done there, real asset value there. The question is whether it is as large as Musk claims it is.
2: George Perkins advises investors where to put their money. Last year, SpaceX made about $19 billion. Most of it from Starlink and government contracts. But a company's market value is partially a bet on what that company will earn in the future. That bet is called a revenue multiple. Facebook went public at roughly 10 times its projected revenue. SpaceX is asking for over 50 times.
1: The combination of sheer size and this extreme multiple is completely unprecedented.
2: This valuation seems too good to be true. Some investors may need it to be. In 2022, Elon Musk raised $44 billion and bought Twitter. His backers, Andreessen Horowitz, a Saudi prince, the co-founder of Palantir, and Jack Dorsey, the guy who founded Twitter in the first place. Musk renamed it X, and within a year, it's worth less than half he paid. That's a problem. There was also a solution. AI was hot. Musk owned an AI company, so he merged X into XAI. No cash changed hands. X investors received XAI stock. But that solution raised another problem.
4: XAI is essentially a money furnace.
2: The solution? Musk has a rocket ship company. He uses it to buy XAI. Again, no cash exchanged. Three companies, two mergers, $0 actually paid. Everyone who helped take Twitter private now holds SpaceX shares. Now, SpaceX isn't just a rocket company that sells internet. According to Musk, it's the future. Data centers in space.
5: If some of my predictions come true, SpaceX will launch more AI than the cumulative amount on Earth of everything else combined.
1: I see no evidence that it's a viable business opportunity. There are far too many physical challenges with doing this.
2: But the value has to hold, because so far, no one has been paid. Investor shares are only worth something on paper. To turn paper into cash, SpaceX has to go public. When a company goes public, it opens its doors. Early investors cash out, get paid for the risk they took. Everyone else gets a chance to own a piece of something that used to be off limits. It's called an initial public offering, or IPO for short.
1: It is a very normal part of a company's evolution and life cycle.
2: There isn't just Twitter investors here. SpaceX's original investors took a big risk. Peter Thiel, Palantir's other co-founder, Google, and Andreessen Horowitz. But SpaceX's IPO is anything but normal. In a typical IPO, 90% of shares go to institutional investors, pension funds, banks, insurance companies. Regular people get 10%. SpaceX says they're changing that. 30% to ordinary people. Main Street, not Wall Street.
4: When you see an IPO give a far larger allocation to ordinary investors, it's usually a sign that they can't get professional investors to buy at that price. The price is nuts. And if you can't sell it to professional investors, well, you sell it to unprofessional investors who don't know any better.
2: If people want to invest in SpaceX's IPO, that's their right. The problem is, Musk found a way to make people invest in SpaceX whether they want to or not. How? Index funds.
4: The index fund is one of the rare examples of the finance industry coming up with something that lines the pockets of ordinary people and not Wall Street itself.
2: An index is a list. Someone decides which companies go on it. A fund is a basket. Someone builds it to mirror the list. When a company gets added to the index, every fund mirroring it has to buy shares. Not because they think it's a good investment, but because the rules require it.
4: Index funds have both outperformed the vast majority of active managers in every market, in every country over any time frame in the long run.
2: Thousands of indexes exist. Nearly a third of American stock is tied to one of them. One of the most popular tracks the NASDAQ 100, the 100 biggest non-financial stocks on the NASDAQ exchange. Under NASDAQ's index rules, SpaceX isn't eligible to be included in the NASDAQ 100. New companies have to wait up to a year. It's called seasoning.
1: Seasoning a stock is just the process of having it trade publicly for a while. Public markets tend to be unsure of how to handle certain kinds of investments, novel sorts of companies really quickly.
2: Like a rocket company that makes most of its money providing satellite internet and wants to build AI infrastructure in space. If Musk could change that rule, he could trigger mandatory buying of SpaceX stock by every fund that tracks the index. This spring, NASDAQ changed their rules.
6: NASDAQ is both an index provider and an exchange.
2: Ben Schifrin spent 18 years at the Securities and Exchange Commission, which oversees the stock market.
6: You know, it kind of used to be the case that the exchange, wasn't really supposed to be this for-profit money-making entity, but now it is.
2: Two stock exchanges compete for every major listing, New York and NASDAQ.
4: Or the NASDAQ stock exchange. Having SpaceX is a big win. You want big, prestigious tech companies to go public there, and the New York Stock Exchange wants them to go public on the New York Stock Exchange.
2: SpaceX was the prize. Musk knew it. According to Reuters, Musk conditioned where SpaceX would list on one thing: fast-track SpaceX into their major index.
4: It's all gravy for NASDAQ.
2: SpaceX pays NASDAQ to list their stock. The real money is somewhere else.
4: All the data and trading fees that they then sell over time, year after year, to other trading firms, to asset managers.
2: NASDAQ changed a rule that shapes trillions of dollars in retirement savings. No regulator approved it.
6: If an index wants to change how it's going to include certain stocks in that particular index, that is not something that has to be approved by the Securities and Exchange Commission.
2: Upwards of $30 trillion is being directed by a process that's effectively self-regulated.
4: I think at some point we are going to have to say that these are incredibly influential investment advisors in practice, and they should be regulated and supervised accordingly.
2: When I asked NASDAQ if the change was made because SpaceX demanded it, and if there's a conflict of interest in being both an exchange and an index provider, NASDAQ never answered the conflict of interest question, but did say that the rule change reflects how markets have evolved. The consultation, they said, followed industry standards.
0: That's an excerpt of business journalist Eric Gardner's report for More Perfect Union. We're joined right now by Eric Gardner himself. Thanks so much. That's a fascinating report. So if you can talk more about the guardrails that were put in fact, after Enron and the dot-com bubble burst, what's the worst-case scenario of SpaceX prematurely getting added to the indexes and 401ks? And remember, you're talking to a world mainly of non-economists.
7: Yeah, thank you. Thank you for having me. Well, I think the worst-case scenario is what, frankly, seems like it's going to play out over the next couple of weeks, in that SpaceX is going to go public. It's going to go public at a price that is essentially double what independent analysts think that it should be, and regular savers are going to be paying that price, while early investors, the most random companies, will be able to cash out at that high price. As I mentioned in the piece there that you saw, a good way to kind of think about a value of a company is through what's called a revenue multiple. So if you have a restaurant and you do $3 million of sales a year, and you sell it for $9 million, you have a revenue multiple of 3. That's a standard kind of workable revenue multiple that's normal. Musk is asking right now for 94 times revenue multiple. It's a complete bonkers valuation. And unfortunately, he has essentially financially engineered this IPO as a massive wealth transfer from everyday investors to insiders.
8: And Eric, the long-term goal of SpaceX is not simply to data centers in space, which itself is not yet proven to be able to be feasible, but they actually are talking about colonizing Mars and creating a self-sustaining city of a million people in Mars. I mean, who on Earth wants that? Given all the problems we still have on this planet.
7: Yeah, so when a company goes public, they file what's called an S-1 with the Securities and Exchange Commission, and it basically outlines the company. And this S-1 that SpaceX filed is effectively bonkers. If you look into it, right, like AI is viewed as, you know, kind of the saving grace of this company. It's referenced more time. I saw some analysis around this. AI is referenced more time in this S-1 than Jesus Christ is in the Bible, right? Like, it's a complete bonkers thing. As much as they talk about colonizing space and colonizing Mars, if you think about that, that costs a lot of money in kind of capital investments in building spaceships, in building space stations. That's a huge investment. If you're to trace their actual investments, what they're making, more than half of it is into AI. And so it doesn't really compute. Throwing out a bigger picture for folks. One of the problems with this IPO is that SpaceX is basically three companies. There's SpaceX, the rocket ship company, there's Twitter, and then there's XAI. SpaceX, the rocket ship company, is a real company. 2024, the last year before they all merged together, it did about $15 billion of revenue and generated about $800 million in profit. That's kind of a low end of an industrial, but that's a viable company. Last year, Elon Musk merged them all together in kind of a sleight of hand as he was running into troubles with the others. And now revenue is up to about $19 billion, but profit has cratered to under a loss of $4 billion. And what's driving that? It's fundamentally AI. They've invested a serious amount of money in what looks like a business line that has no clear path for profitability, and the way out of it is through the public markets. So another way to think about this is that this looks like the first steps towards essentially socializing the loss of a huge investment into a product that doesn't seem to have a profitable path.
0: Eric Gardner, we want to thank you so much for being with us. We'll link to your report for the nonprofit newsroom, More Perfect Union. Headline, Rigged, We Uncovered a Hidden Wealth Transfer in the SpaceX IPO. You're holding the bag. This is Democracy Now!, democracynow.org. I'm Amy Goodman with Juan Gonzalez. On Friday, dozens of activists with student labor and community groups with the Stop Funding Billionaires campaign protested in front of NASDAQ headquarters here in New York to protest the upcoming SpaceX IPO. They chanted and held signs that read, No Nazis on NASDAQ. Quinn Slobodian now joins us. Quinn is a professor of international history at Boston University. His new book, co-authored with Ben Tarnoff, is Muskism, a guide for the perplexed. What concerns you most about this IPO offering and Musk being on the brink of becoming a trillionaire? Professor Slobodian.
9: Well, there's a whole lot of things that concern me about it, but one of the things I find most striking is the way his relabeling of himself as the techno king of Tesla in 2021 is now becoming somewhat more of a reality at a larger scale through the SpaceX IPO. What I mean there specifically is he's really bending and reshaping corporate governance as a whole around his individual personality. The movement of his companies from Delaware to Texas means that he's not held accountable to shareholders in the way he would have been before. The creation of a whole share structure so that he has 85% of the shares that would be required to vote him out of a leadership position means that he's produced a kind of ironclad, almost monarchical position inside of this company that actually completely short-circuits the whole idea of the public company, which is that there's supposed to be a kind of a shareholder democracy, quote-unquote, that can hold leadership accountable. In this case, if you look at that SpaceX IPO, it says that the key person risk, meaning everything hangs on Musk's shoulders, is so great that even if he dies, there actually isn't even a succession plan. It would be in a completely unprecedented zone. So the degree of influence being centralized in one extremely erratic and often dangerous personality is something that seems to be of great concern. Also, I think that there are a couple of other things we talk about in the book that help to get a handle on some of the stuff that Eric was explaining so well. One of the things we talk about in the book is something called attention alchemy. So Musk has been very good at turning himself into a kind of a human meme stock. As Eric was mentioning, making retail investors have access to 30% of these shares means you're relying on the kind of hype cycles and a lot of the kind of hyper-loyal fan base that Musk has built up online, especially in now his kind of bespoke social media echo chamber of X.com. So he's able to produce his own reality inside of that space of X.com, such that, for example, when you looked at yesterday what the top news, today's news, was on X, both of those things were to do with Elon Musk. One of the things was that Elon Musk questions whether colonialism had made Africa poor, and the other one said that Argentine President Javier Milei praised Musk for defeating the woke mind virus. If you look at SpaceX, as he describes it, as a vertically integrated innovation engine stretching from a social media platform to satellites and rockets, then what he really seems to be saying he's going to do is create a closed communications ecosystem where that really does become today's news, where he can control the message and the content and then use this to kind of automate away the problem of social consent at scale. So above and beyond those problems that I think are accurately being identified of the average index fund holders being left holding the bag, that's kind of a larger ideological project at work here that I think we should all be very concerned that this is now becoming kind of the load-bearing infrastructure for the global financial system. Another term we introduce in the book is the idea of state symbiosis. It seems that Musk is also creating a situation where he becomes deeply reliant on state contracts. The state becomes reliant on him. He has over $7 billion of defense contracts just this year. And the idea there in the end is that if this starts to teeter, then he'll be too big to fail and the state will have to step in to bail him out.
8: And Professor Slobodian, could you talk about Starlink a little bit? It's already the world's largest satellite internet provider, and the immense power that it has, not just in terms of economy, but in terms of warfare and state power around the world.
9: Starlink is really kind of the crown jewel of the SpaceX offering. It's the part of the company that actually makes money. The rockets kind of break even. The AI segment is burning money at an unprecedented rate. Starlink satellites, he first started putting into low Earth orbit in 2019. And by now, there are around 10,000 in orbit, which accounts for over 70% of all of the satellites in the sky. So he's produced this whole new market sector of low Earth orbit. These things are only 500 kilometers from Earth, much, much closer than the geostationary satellites. They're used by consumers. There are over 10 million subscribers worldwide. But essentially, they're also used by armed forces in the field, famously in Ukraine. And they're going to be a central part to the Golden Dome strategy that Trump has already started handing out contracts for. So there's something called Star Shield, which is a more heavily encrypted military network for satellites that is absolutely central to this missile defense program that is the source of a great deal of incoming revenue for people like Musk. So the idea is he can scale up from 10,000 to, as described in the SpaceX prospectus, up to 1 million, and thus create a kind of global telecommunications monopoly. However, this is also one of his greatest vulnerabilities. You can't just put satellites into the sky without getting approval. In fact, something called the International Telecommunications Union, which is an agency of the UN, needs to approve these, and there's no way that they're going to approve his request for 1 million satellites. Also, individual countries need to accept his ability to sell the receivers down on Earth. And many countries are still unwilling to do that. South Africa has said no. So far, India has said no. When Musk refused to do content moderation in Brazil after the attempted coup there, Brazil went ahead and seized the assets of Starlink. So if you read that SpaceX prospectus, you also find out that there are a lot of weak points and choke points. And Musk's greatest vulnerability is still old-fashioned legislation, regulation, laws made by democratically elected governments.
8: And there was at least a European pension fund, a Danish fund, that announced that they will be excluding SpaceX from their investments, claiming the CEO claimed the extreme concentration of power effectively prevents the board from exercising meaningful oversight and makes it impossible to remove Musk against his will. What is the potential danger to the U.S. economy of so much in investment? Especially by index funds SpaceX?
9: Well, the problem there is the situation we're in the United States is a very small number of tech companies are responsible for a great deal of the stock market rise in the last couple of years. Those small number of tech companies also have an unprecedented number of concentration of power in the figure of these founder CEO techno kings, if you like. If one of those founder CEOs starts to go off on a limb, as Musk has been very well known to do, to commit himself, let's say, even more passionately to the neo-fascist causes in Western Europe that seem to be so important to him personally, then you could create a crisis within that company, within its profitability, which then doesn't just become a problem for that company. It produces a cascade effect of loss of investor confidence in the tech sector altogether. It drains money out of people's savings accounts and their retirement accounts. And it can be the kind of tipping point that leads to a crash in the sector altogether. So at a broad level, you know, what the brave stance of the Danish pension fund should show us is not just that we need to regulate the outliers, the more extreme members of this Silicon Valley leadership class, but we should ask a bigger question about why the political economy of the U.S. and by extension the world has become a one-way bet on unproven technology. Why isn't there more diversification? Why isn't there more attention to forms of the green capitalist models even that were so popular only a few years ago? Why is the biotech sector, the higher ed sector, not valued for the things that it brings instead of only this often outrageous and absurd vision of launching AI data centers into the stratosphere?
0: And finally, we just have Minuquin, but one word we didn't use in this segment was Doge. Elon Musk is the face of cutting government spending, yet he is taking up more and more of government funding. If you could comment on that and what the protesters held outside NASDAQ as they chanted "No Nazis on NASDAQ," what they mean?
9: Well, yes, I think Doge is understood best not just as an effort to cut government across the board, but as a way to refashion and reformat government to make it more open to be the site of injection for new services from Silicon Valley, specifically Palantir and Musk's AI tools. So it's not about demolishing the government. It's about making the government more compatible, ready for the kind of products that Musk offers, and to make him then an indispensable part of the infrastructure. Already they're talking about commercial dominance in Musk's control of military communications infrastructure. When the politics of that person who is doing that is also consonant with the furthest right-wing parts of the European identitarian movement, then one starts to see why people would hold up signs talking about Nazis in the NASDAQ. It makes us all ask a question that even if those stocks should do well, even if those retail investors aren't holding the bag, as it were, by the end, let's say they keep profiting, and at the same time, Musk keeps filling his feed with questionings about whether or not racism should be recalibrated back to a kind of normal status quo ante, whether or not remigration is the right policy for Western Europe and the United States, and whether or not any piece of democratic policy that goes against his best interests is simply a matter of corruption and bugs in the mainframe. That's what we really should be worried about, the possibility of those things to live together, tech-driven prosperity and radical right-wing racist politics.
0: Professor Quinn Slobodian teaches international history at Boston University. His new book is Muskism, A Guide for the Perplexed. And we'll link to your Atlantic piece headlined Elon Musk's SpaceX Endgame. Coming up, President Trump booed by hometown basketball fans here in New York City at the Knicks-Spurs game. We'll speak to sports journalist Dave Zirin back in 20 seconds.

0: learn to sing. Songbird by Henry Furlan. This is Democracy Now!, democracynow.org. I'm Amy Goodman with Juan Gonzalez. The worlds of sports and politics collided here in New York on Monday night, just blocks from our studio, as President Trump attended Game 3 of the NBA Finals at Madison Square Garden. The San Antonio Spurs beat the New York Knicks. It was the Knicks' first loss since late April. Due to Trump's appearance, authorities shut down the area around the garden, and ticket holders were asked to arrive hours early and go through TSA-style security. Trump watched the game from a suite surrounded by bulletproof glass. During Avery Wilson's performance of the national anthem, many in the crowd booed when Trump was shown on the Jumbotron.
1: Whose brush stripes and bright stars through the perilous fight.
0: The New York Times reports the New York crowd booed Trump more than they booed the Spurs when they took the floor. Trump was also loudly booed at watch parties in the city after the game. Trump downplayed the incident.
2: It was, I think, mostly cheers. It was loud and it was very enthusiastic.
0: To talk about this and more, we're joined by Dave Zirin, sports editor for The Nation magazine, host of the Edge of Sports podcast. His new article headline, Not Even Trump Can Ruin the Knicks Moment. Really? Can you talk about what happened last night?
3: Yeah, first and foremost, I was wrong. Donald Trump absolutely ruined the Knicks moment last night. I believe he is the reason why they lost. The game lasted about half an hour to 45 minutes longer than a usual game. It was an absolute slog. You mentioned the 2 to 3 hour wait to get in there. The TSA-style screenings to get into the game. It definitely had an effect on things, especially because this was supposed to be a day about the Knicks. It was supposed to be a celebration of New York, and instead it was about one authoritarian, malignant narcissist. I mean, it's actually not a good thing that there were more

0: went from his refusal to rent to people of color in the 70s to him whipping up racist violence due to the Central Park Exonerated 5 case to his desire to, quote unquote, develop our parks with his tacky buildings. This city does not like this man, and we've been warning the country about him for, frankly, decades. And maybe last night was the most powerful audio and visual representation of that relationship.
1: The players who are on the court felt about this, especially we know, for instance, Josh Hart back in 2020, one of the key figures on the Knicks, tweeted back before the November election, "Yes, sir, get Trump's dumb expletive out of the White House." How do you think they felt about what was going on?
0: Well, I think for the Knicks, and I know this a little bit from trying to talk to people on the team, there was a bit of a resentment because this was supposed to be a night about them, about their hard work. They're coming in off a near record 13-game winning streak in the playoffs. It's been the equivalent for the city of going to 13 movies and having them all be awesome. And it created a great vibe. You walk in the city, it's orange and black everywhere. I'm sorry, orange and blue everywhere, the royal blue wherever you see. And it was supposed to be the beautiful culmination, was the first home game in an NBA Finals for the Knicks since 1999, and their chance to go up 3-0, which would effectively have ensured them the championship for the first time in 53 years, longer than I've been on this earth. And this is the team of my youth. This is the team of my heart. So to see it become about Donald Trump was certainly upsetting for fans, not just the people in the well-heeled tens of thousands of dollars seats in the stadium, but the watch parties, the bars. Everybody who's put their heart and soul into this team were basically slapped in the face by Donald Trump.
1: And of course, for a person who claims to be a big Knicks fan, there was that photo spread on X of Trump asleep in his box in the middle of the game. So he obviously wasn't paying too close attention. But I wanted to ask you about also another issue of the Trump administration, which is the World Cup. The treatment of the Trump administration to some of the participants in the World Cup, the exclusion of the Iranian team forced to fly in and fly out of the country from Mexico when they're going to be playing games on the same day, and also the recent exclusion of a referee chosen by FIFA from Somalia who was denied entry into the United States.
0: Yeah, I'll just say I've been covering the World Cup in person and at times when it's been in authoritarian countries remotely. And this is the first World Cup that I would ever describe as joyless. It's always been a celebration, a party, no matter what country that has hosted it, whether a liberal democracy or an authoritarian regime. But this is the first time that travel warnings are being issued to fans coming here. Even warnings are being issued to people who live in the United States by immigration groups because of the threats of ICE being at the stadiums. There's a joylessness. It's supposed to be the party that unites the world. And like the Knicks game last night, this looks to be something that Trump is using his reverse Midas touch to ruin.
2: And one more question on what happened last night. Mm-hmm. That image of President Trump in Dolan's box,
0: James Dolan.
2: And for a global audience who doesn't know about the significance of the man who owns both Madison Square Garden and the Knicks.
0: Yeah, James Dolan is someone who made his money the old-fashioned way. He inherited it. That's one of his commonalities with Donald Trump. They have a very close relationship going back decades. Dolan and his son were both married at Mar-a-Lago. Dolan has given Trump untold amounts of money for his political campaigns. Dolan wants to lead a push to rename Penn Station, over which he has a lot of influence because of the presence of Madison Square Garden there. He wants to rename Penn Station after Donald Trump. They have had meetings about that. But that's not all they share. They share accusations of sexual assault and sexual battery and having unsafe work environments for women. That's something Dolan has paid a price for. Racism allegations, of course, plague both men, although calling them allegations for Donald Trump is a stretch to say the least. And as I said, both children of wealth. So they have a tremendous amount of commonalities, but basically they're the commonality that exists when you have, I don't know how else to put it, but two rich jerks who were born on third base and act like they hit a triple.
2: And Dolan developing Madison Square Garden, the deals that have to be made, and this is with Trump.

0: this is with Trump. The idea is to move Madison Square Garden to be actually on top of Penn Station and to rename Penn Station after Donald Trump. That's the big plan. They have had meetings about this. This is not rumor. This is what Trump wants. People coming into Trump Station, and that's the authoritarian playbook if there ever was one. He needs to name as many things as possible after him now, because after he leaves, like with the Trump Kennedy Center, people are going to want to take those names down.
1: Well, I want to thank you, Dave Zirin, sports editor for The Nation magazine, host of the Edge of Sports podcast. His new article is headlined, "Not Even Trump Can Ruin the Next Moment," though he's reconsidered that.
0: Recanting.
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0: In the Bed-Stuy neighborhood of Brooklyn. I'm doing a great event with 11-year NBA veteran Etan Thomas, where we're going to talk about all things sports and politics. So come out to Shiloh's if you want to have a good old time.
1: So Dave Zirin, who has now really nearly relocated to to New York, though he's in Washington as well. And we're going to be looking more at the World Cup in the coming days here on Democracy Now! That does it for the show. After tomorrow's show, I'm headed to Sheffield to the film festival in England. We'll be broadcasting from Sheffield Live, that broadcasts Democracy Now! 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And then we'll be at the Ireland Docks, Docks Ireland, the first film to show there. That's in Belfast. Then we'll be in Vermont on the weekend of Juneteenth, on June 18th in Burlington, and then we'll be in Brattleboro at the Latchis and in St. Johnsbury at Catamount Arts Center. 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I'm Amy Goodman with Juan Gonzalez for another edition of Democracy Now!
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0: then joining us by phone is Teokasin Ghost Horse. Teokasin is from the Cheyenne River Lakota Nation, and I want to welcome you back to Moccasin Tracks.
1: Yeah, hi, once again. Thank you, Deb.
0: Yeah, thank you for joining us today. And we didn't connect up with the live at Plymouth Rock today, and we just ran a pre-recorded from a couple years ago that we had here. So it was, we're still in the spirit of it. It's really wonderful that they gather there, and I wanted to acknowledge the National Day of Mourning here on our community radio in Vermont. So I appreciate you talking with us, and I want to give you an opportunity to not only introduce yourself if you'd like, but also to share what's in your heart today.
1: All right, yeah, my name is Teokasin Ghost Horse, and I'm from, as you say, the Cheyenne River Lakota Reservation in South Dakota, and my people are centered in the middle of Turtle Island called, the United States now, and I come from a people called the Lakota and have that lineage in my blood and in my speech and in my walk and my talk, my sleep and my dreams, and it goes forth from the land that we always understand more than we are letting on, because I think the humbleness is to always keep an ear open and let the silence define and acknowledge life to be. When you hear the silence in the nature, you see how much it's really moving. So in that small introduction, I think that's part of where or why I come from the Black Hills. Is I could say I'm proud, I could say I come from a warrior nation, I could come say all those things, but those all seem to be very uncoming as a Lakota, as far as I can concern that, you know, it's not about me, not really about the Lakota, but it's about our identity with Mother Earth. And mm-hmm. I think that's where I'd like to introduce myself, is to understand the consciousness that we are all, that I am striving for, is to be conscious all the time, because, I'll just stay right there. And
0: yeah. You speak so well to your relationship with Mother Earth, and in gratitude always for that relationship, and your expressions sometimes in your music, in your writings, in your poetry are really beautiful. And if I would have had a little more time, I would have asked you to perhaps, if you wanted to read any of your poetry. So often we read your writings and we hear your writings on First Voices Indigenous Radio when you sometimes share that with the listeners. And it's really wonderful to hear. It's that creative flow and that truth that really speaks from your heart that we hear and inspires us. So I want to thank you for that. I've been recently listening and hearing so many elders talk about their relationship with the land and how the information that we need to, move forward together is there in the land. And I was wondering if you had, anything that you might want to share about folks that are really trying to hear that, trying to sit with Mother Earth, trying to be gentle as we live with her.
1: When I'm out by myself by the ocean or the forest or sitting on the ground or wherever I am at, it almost seems that I am constantly addressing and acknowledging Maka'ina people call Mother Earth in my language, because that is such a soft and gentle, peaceful language, and you cannot address, to me, cannot address Mother Earth any other way. And yesterday I was in some, the day before I was in some bookstore, and this very, you know, studious-looking professor-like person, you know, on the way, coming into this establishment, this library, I guess you call it, said, boy, it's an ugly day out there. It's really ugly and nasty. Wish it was another way. And then something just came out, rolled off my tongue. I says, you know, I'm so glad it's so beautiful out, because Mother Earth needs so much nourishment that we've taken away. And if it's a little too much, maybe that we've done a little too much. We've done a little too much to try to make her get back in balance with us, because we've obviously been calling her ugly. It's like you call your mother ugly. You know, it's like calling yourself ugly, and I don't think people the way they are want to do that with themselves. So he stopped in his tracks, and he kind of said, you know, you're right. And he said, it is that way. And I think a friend that I told that to also said that, it's just that people have forgotten. And that's part of the reasons why, you know, some Native peoples persist on keeping languages in the way that people see us fighting for this and fighting for that and stuff, because they see themselves. They see a lack of insight when they see us. They want to see themselves in us, but also they want to see the warrior and all that. So we're actually, you know, distorted our images of the Native people. And so how are we seeing Mother Earth? It's almost like we're seeing it through a language that has always been about war and domination. So the language is not gentle on Mother Earth, or with Mother Earth. It's not addressing Mother Earth, and then we go into a sort of a poetic imbalance of metaphors to describe Mother Earth, and it's not even close to speaking the native language to trees and to water and to the life out there, and it's not that. It's Mother Earth is way beyond. So I think a key would be to understand that Mother Earth is not a metaphor or any kind of noun. And although right now, because I speak English, I have to explain it the way I do. If you would understand how Mother Earth is constantly moving, how colors you can hear and colors that you really can't say red or blue or green. Really can't say that. You have to understand it as a changing color. A green, like a rainbow, can change from, you know, from green to yellow to blue to, you know, you see it in the rainbow. So these are moving beings, even the colors that our eyes pick up as a sunset, that we understand the mind that we call, that we soul center our lives upon and with is the mind itself is merely a seed of the heart. And if we don't plant the seed, then we are not going to be able to understand the growth that the heart gives to the seed. And so if you understand the brain or the mind or whatever that is that it's only a detection center. And it helps us to interpret. But the main thinking in the whole body of the human comes from the heart. And you know, of course, I could say scientists just find this out, whatever. But I think if I just stay away from that and understand that, and we've always said this all the time, it is not that we want the credit for it, but that this reasoning, this spiritual reasoning, does come from understanding Mother Earth in a different language than the violent language that we often try to describe something that's beyond our metaphorical, poetic way of describing Mother Earth. Mm-hmm. In this language. So it doesn't mean that she is excluding us. I guess she's trying hard to understand. But I think one understanding that I probably have thought about quite a while is that we understand, or at least I was told and at least have experienced, that tree and those fishes and birds and have consciousness, and that's always been known because we speak the conscious language. And we're losing it, of course. I can talk about that dark side of it, but we are losing the language of consciousness. And those languages of consciousness are indigenous languages. And to see a moving color is not living anymore. We'll just call it color, red, green, blue, and subjective, you know, make it subjects. I look at it in a subjective manner, objective manner, and so we get to name these things and lose the consciousness of it. Mm. And so what we deal with is a language that's talking about binary and code dualities, so that we have to formulate or actually develop, not evolve, but develop or devolve into a conscience. So, in other words, I'm saying that that tree outside of my window is actually conscious. It's so conscious that it doesn't need a conscience. And this is what the human, as far as I know, in the duality of thinking, has turned their languages and themselves because of control into a conscience where right and wrong. Mm-hmm. And it's easier to control people who are in the guilt mm-hmm. of conscience. And if you go deeper into the jungles, you find that native peoples are also more conscious. And they're the concept of consciousness. But it is that of the West to always say, well, all humans have conscience. And because that's the way of the language. But if you understand, if you're conscious, there is still no need for a conscience. Mm-hmm. And we separate ourselves saying that, well, they don't need because they're non-human, they're non-thinking, and that's not true. Mm-hmm. If someone is conscious, then I don't think there's much to think about, just rather than doing and being beautiful and that doing of giving air and leaves and going through the four seasons and all doing it in a relationship mm-hmm. where they are constantly in the mystery, the consciousness. And we are always striving to have raised consciousness or achieve a higher consciousness, and we still don't understand that we are further away from the light than the preceding generation before us and the generation before that. Mm-hmm. And it depended how one viewed the land, their languages, wherever that was from on Mother Earth, is, you know, from the original seed, we have different strains now, and what has happened, we know less than the former generation before us, and it's because we have put everything into an informational, I don't know, capsule, mm-hmm. and we think that's knowledge, and because more and more of the language is controlled by less and less of, less and less. The least people, 8, 9, 10 families around the world are controlling all knowledge that we have, even through this phone. So I think, Deborah, that what's happening here is the consciousness that we are trying to find through a conscience by right and wrong has put us into a fit. I could say fit of rage, but I think it's a fit of in a crisis, I would say, a crisis of perception. Mm-hmm. Because the duality speaks for itself, it's right or wrong, and then we sit as judgments, and everything else comes down as either it's in crisis or not. Is it right or wrong? And we don't admit it's wrong. We don't want to get away from that. We're always right because that's the way the line of thinking has taught us. So, yeah, I would say that the one thing that I would try to bring to the words, to the writings, to the music, to the radio waves is this going to be about consciousness? Is this going to be too much about the past or too much about the future? Because obviously we're not going to be able to do anything about the past, and obviously we don't know anything about the future. So how do we know we can do anything about the future? So because it's either right or wrong, left or right, but no one is paying attention to it. It's the new fad, new phase, be here now. And because the language wants to be in control, and out of that language of consciousness is the guilt factor. The guilt factor, either you feel it and you don't want to mess with it, or very few understand that the language is control through the denial of guilt. And so nothing is ever done. It just, you go every Sunday to take care of it, or you do something in a very benevolent way so you can, you know, hold it at bay, because the guilt will make you want to do things or actually hate others for making you feel guilty. And so we turn it around on those folks that obviously are the ones that are making us feel guilty, those Native people. So here on this special day called Thanksgiving, it's all about that. It's all about, well, that was then. The Indians brought corn and squash, and you know, whatever happened after that is because the Indians disagreed. And we're all humans anyway. Now we're all Americans, and either, you know, that's the true cynicism of it. That's the true cynicism of not the one who is speaking out, not against or for any holiday, but one who's worried and was really tied to Mother Earth in a way that's beyond any duality or any 3D language of the religion, politics, and the science of the language that we're stuck in, the recycling of the language. And it's a three-dimensional world controlled by those few people who basically are in other regimes of capitalism or communism or whatever isms out there that say that's just how all human beings are, and that's not true. So I think it's going to meet itself out through Mother Earth once again, to understand that things that we think we know, we're less and further away from the true seeds, the origins, or survivor, or origin stories, or original survival, surviving means to survive, because it seems like we just get further and further away from the light. People don't want to acknowledge that, and so they throw out hooks to hang on to a way that they had pleasure within the privilege of it, and so we say there's something wrong with those folks in Missouri and Ferguson. We say there's something wrong with those folks on the reservation. We say this is what we give to them. Why are they complaining? You know, and all the time, you know, it's like a karma. Karma, it's going to be a big karma type of thing. Not that people want that to happen to anybody. It's just that it's part of the balance of things. And to the balance, I mean, is the one we're not talking about. It's not the left or the right or wrong. It's the one in between, the one that hasn't been paid attention to, because if we were conscious, none of this stuff would be happening around the world or in this, on this land, with this land called Mother, called Turtle Island. So it's really about that, and we have to understand that consciousness is not totally awareness. It's just not that. It's, how do I say it? To consciously apply mystery to everything. Consciously apply mystery to everything. That's what consciousness is about. Understand that you are equal to everything. Thing is in itself intelligent as you are. Nothing is more intelligent or less intelligent than you are. And it's only whether you learn how to appreciate that intelligence, other life forms, other forms, a tree, anything. That's the intelligence that I know of how to try to become consciousness, because I think that's our purpose in life, is to become consciousness, to consciously apply mystery in a giving way so that you understand and respect everything, because obviously we're not achieving that, because what's getting in our way is conscience, and that develops. So somewhere along the lines of people moving away from nature.
0: And I would probably, I would add ceremony as well. I know there's a lot of so-called new age that people are, like you said, the fads, but it lacks the roots, you know, somehow. I don't know exactly how to say that, but I know that it's really important to be in ceremony with not only human beings, but that spirit that can be recognized sometimes when we're when we come together in those sacred ways. And I was just, I heard you a little bit this morning talking to John Kane. Mm. And you talked about being in Poland. And I was wondering if you could speak to that kind of ceremony.
1: Yeah. Well, to be frank or honest, I guess you'd say, then, not that I was lying before, but that seems to be the introduction to something that you want to say, experience, to be frank. In other words, to not beat around a bush, is the fact that when I went there, people who were, there were about 100 people, a lot of Americans, by the way, and they had come because their ancestry was Jewish or you know, Gypsy, or you know, they had some relatives somehow that weren't Jewish that came there. And of course, you go to a memorial that's set up to be a memorial, but I couldn't understand the tourism that goes through there, the nationalism goes through there, and I couldn't understand so many things that this is a museum, so to speak, and I've like thought about this is it's good that people want evidence, because that's what convinces them that something really happened. Because I know someone told me that a European actually said that in Poland, that they, if you say that the Holocaust didn't happen, it's against the law to deny the Holocaust in Poland, because I think that they were the most of the Jewish people were taken from Poland, or at least one of the two largest countries, but they have material evidence that it happened there. And so this Israeli man asked me, how does it feel to be a native person in Auschwitz and Birkenau? And I said, it's in America. And I said, well, when I go back to Turtle Island, which he didn't know it was, when I go back there, it feels like Auschwitz and Birkenau everywhere to mm-hmm. me. Mm-hmm. And because I know the knowledge of, you know, the massacres, the thousands and thousands of massacres that happened across North America, not the Western Hemisphere, but especially within the United States, that people do not deal with. So they're not dealing with the energy. Mm-hmm. They're dealing with guilt, and they're not really getting anywhere, so they're not evolving anywhere. So anything like New Ageism or the latest eco-fad, ecological fads are happening, is just go back to Earth and all these things. That's fine, but there's still an energy there. You know, it's like if you remove the physical evidence of Auschwitz and Birkenau, would it no longer matter? Right? So when you come over here, you don't see any evidence. It's all been wiped clean or forgotten and, you know, deep dark dungeons, the corner of love libraries. But we are, what, who says this now? Someone said, we're the evidence of the crimes that have been committed. We're still alive here. And the more you look native, the more, you know, the more you remind people. And even though they may not know that they're innocently, unintentionally, or ignorant, basically, about Native peoples, they still carry something. They still look at Native people that is as if it was odd once they find out. But I get that all the time in the East Coast. Mm-hmm. Almost daily. Yeah.

0: Our guest on the phone is Teocasin Ghost Horse, and my name is Deb. Thank you so much for being with us, and you were just talking about being in Poland and talking with folks, having those challenges, and again, it is in conversation, relationship that people have through language with Mother Earth, and we were talking a little bit about ceremony and consciousness, and I don't know if you want to continue.
1: Sure. I think the important thing is to know that in America, growing up, it's easier to lie to children than to tell them the truth, and I think it begins there. And when I was in Europe a week and a half ago, a lot of Europeans, well, they're hungry for knowledge. They're hungry for what happened to the Native people because they seem to know the history. See, their hunger is for what's going on now. Their hunger is like, you know, we lost it over here in Europe. We're losing it even faster than people know. But the Americans are still, like, not aware of that. They're hanging on to the dream.
0: Yeah. Well, I like to say they're partying a little bit too much.
1: That's right. At the end of this day, it's a drunk day. It's drunk day.
0: Mm-hmm.
1: And people are going to go out and get drunk and then whatever, and then it's one of the most violent days in the year.
0: Yeah.
1: Not because of one thing or another, just that it seems like to be this is the time, and, you know, hedonism, I guess you'd call it. I don't know if that's a Christian term or not, but people just don't care, even though they say they care.
0: Yeah.
1: And the next day is one of the most enormous trash days in it's like every other day after every holiday is like that. It's trash day. So just the caring for Mother Earth and everything. I think someday, one day, I would think that that's what's going to happen, is people are really going to understand that these holidays are basically an economic feel-good day. The more you have, the more, you know, you're supposed to be happy and be, you know, and then that's it. That's the program. It's causing devastation.
0: Mm-hmm.
1: A lot of things, and that's an old story by now, and most people don't want to hear it. They always want to hear something new, and I know that, because they want to hear something new from Teocasin rather than the old adages that he's been putting out there of, you know, the white people came and did this to the Native people, and the Native people are in dire consequence, and have always been talking romantically about Mother Earth, and now what do? We're all in the same boat.
0: Mm.
1: You know, I always think about that. It's like, well, you know, we may be in the same boat, but who's got the paddle? Is there anybody have the paddle here? And what river are we on? Where are we at on with Mother Earth? And all these things. And it's almost that this society says that they have the solution, but I still have to say that this society cannot wake up with the same language that put them to sleep in the first place. That's where I'm coming from, because that language is one that puts you to sleep. It's about war. It's about peace. It's about judgment. It's about God. It's about benevolence. It's about materialism. It's about evil. It's about right and wrong. It's about ownership. It's about domination. So it's about all of these things. And to me, it's basically, you know, that's where we have problems, is that crisis, perspective in crisis, or crisis in perspective. That's the bottom line for me.
0: Mm-hmm. I like the way that you describe that, a crisis in perception. And because it also, for me, it's like, how do I say this? The relationships that we have with each other, you know, we're trying to work on unity, work together. And maybe we don't have the right tools to move forward with that. So to walk with the consciousness that you're talking about is, I think, really important for people to grasp. I had a elder talk to me the other day saying about how it is just every day living fully in that consciousness, and that's what you just do every day. You don't really, it's not really a plan for the future. It's just like right here, being here, seeing the trees, seeing the water, giving thanks, you know. It seems like a simpler way of life, having that ability to not be like reacting to everything and to just being. I have a co-host here, Ruth Wilder. She's in the air studio with me. And I think Ruth might have a question for you. Do you mind?
1: Sure. Hi, Ruth.
2: Hi, Teokasin. It's a pleasure. Thank you for joining us on this day. It's wonderful to bring more voices to the air and discuss something other than consumption, which is, I look at Thanksgiving, that holiday, as a consumptive ideal. We were speaking about ceremony earlier, and I wonder if you could describe a simplistic version of ceremony. How, when you're getting up in the day and moving through the day, are you looking at certain acts of the day as ceremony? Or
1: see,
2: ceremonial?
1: I hear you. Ceremony is a circular thing. I think it's getting in touch with you. For me, this is your containment. Your body is contained. You need to get up into your, like, oh, there's my hand. Oh, there, I can see. Oh, there's my leg. Oh, there's my arm, my foot. Wow, these are parts of ceremony, is recognition, acknowledging, and it's like, you know, giving thanks to the creation of this body, this thing, and then standing outward, I think people call the word prescience, and to be conscious from inside out. Not outside in, because outside in is almost like you're describing a vortex or a tornado or a vacuum or something, and you're only pulling it in, and it's all for you for its taking. So that we're understanding that when you are conscious of your body, your finger, your everything that you put into it, the water, the food, to be thankful for the water. Your body is part of that, and you understand that the water is in everything, all solid, all soft, all liquids. Water is in everything. So that's the first and foremost being that brings you into consciousness. And as I can't say all native people do this, because I know right now a lot of people take off on the native saying things that only the West wants to hear, because it fits their reasoning of religion. So we take that safe native and have him say something because it's our religious way of looking at life. So when I get up and think of ceremony, it's always about ceremony. It's also always about circulation of water. And, you know, is that, are we continuing? Are we helping that to continue? Not as saviors or, well, not and save a whale or a dog or a cat. That's like benevolence. That's like, it only goes so far. Is something else happening out there that you know, with that tree or with that water? Are you part of that awareness? And because we can always say, well, we're all captured in this system and we're all consuming. So it's gonna be recycling way of thinking about things, trying to do things differently, but it's. The religion, again, the language of this religion, the language of religious language, the language of politics, or the political language, the science language, the language of science, and they feed off of each other. And they're three-dimensional. It's a flat three-dimensional. And when you're dealing with only three dimensions, you're not going to automatically understand the 22 dimensions that the Lakota speak in and feel and know and awareness. There is hints of it, but that's because of the loss of sensory, the loss of awareness, the loss of consciousness. So if you go beyond the metaphor of ceremony, that it always has to do not with sacred or holy. Those are biblical terms. It has to do with the consciously applied mystery. And when you're in relationship with mystery, there is no need to understand that The way you live is a ceremony. The way you understand the feeling of ceremony, and this is where the language gets a little away from me, is because to understand life in everything is neither you're better or worse, or it's going to cost anything. You know, it's too far away and based on humanity only. It's based on humanity only, not the next generation. And because we haven't developed an integrity with Mother Nature as, say, those uneducated natives living in the Nevada Sierras in Colombia that they call Kogi, we understand that they are losing their intimacy too, and that their ceremony is being lessened, not broadened, because now we know about them. Now we can understand, we at least know the information that they do divining and doing this, and they have a sense of identity. And, you know, that because we're looking at other people as having more than us in a very greedy way. So now there is the act of ceremony. The act of ceremony is greed. The act of ceremony is I want what they have. I want their spirituality. I want, you know, their connection to Mother. How do we do that? You know, it's almost like forget who you are and become somebody else. So those conditions, often you see greed, mistrust, and doubt, and guilt, and inferiority, and role confusion. And so that's what we are with Mother Earth, is the stress factors, the role of the environmental and cultural factors over biology and human development. That's what I'm saying, is that we think that we understand ourselves in a language which always is trying to keep the who, the H-O-W factor, away from ever understanding yourself, if you can stay with me. So what I'm saying is that to consider yourself a unique species, to consider yourself chosen, a chosen few because a god said so, is not ceremony. Any religious pact called ceremony or ritual is not ceremony. Because if you take cues from Mother Earth, you'll see that consciousness is not ceremony. Conscience is. And when you feel only humans in this ceremony, that's like another religion, another cult, and a culture, in a sense, that cult. As far as 1921, very few had even heard of the word culture. But today, it's in everybody's vocabulary. And for all awareness, there still is that little understanding of just how radically different native cultures are from the dominant culture. And that surrounds them, that this, we're surrounded by this dominant society, and the differences that lead to very different attitudes toward the natural environment, if I could say that. And it's this differences that we need to work on, not the understanding of ownership in a sense of I went to this ceremony, so now let's make a T-shirt out of it. It's almost ceremony has become a religious a hot potato where you can exchange. It's almost become a currency. I went to this ceremony and I went to that ceremony and this ceremony. It's almost like we can make T-shirts and badges out of it. But ceremony that I think what happens to an individual when they come from their mothers. That ceremony doesn't stop, ever stop. Once you're born into this world physically, that ceremony is continuous. And the ceremony that I often say is to be conscious. So when people are gathered in a circle and that little ant or the eagle flies over, they're participating in the very same ceremony. So why can't we understand and look the other way and see that if we're walking and we see an eagle fly by, that they may also be in ceremony too. Mm-hmm. That tree that we're walking by may be in ceremony too. We don't understand that because we think it's all about us. So I think that's a roundabout way of answering your question. long answer.
2: Oh, I love the long answers. It gives us a moment to delve into something. I love the fact how you use your words. As I listen, they tend to make me feel lighter. And I wonder if you could speak to some of the words that we often use. You've probably said these words 1,000 times before, trying to move people's awareness. But a lot of people out there don't understand that, you know, perhaps the word freedom means something different than what we have in our head. Are there words you could bring up as examples to different thinking?
1: In English?
2: Yeah, please, so we can see feel the difference.
1: I don't think there is words in English that really truly describe being free. There's nothing. I think the word that I would say that I can relate to is wild. And I think that's the closest I can come to something. It's you hear the idioms of what freedom is and consciousness and all. Conscience. I think it's be free of conscious. You're conscious and, you know, just go about doing things. And I think people understand in freedom as something that you have to earn.
2: Mm.
1: It becomes an economic factor. Mm-hmm. And yet we don't know the end of the DOM, which is really a Sanskrit origin of domo. And domo became dominate in Latin, and it became, you know, this dominion and domination, and this concept of, you know, we speak in domination words. And in my language, there's no such words or a concept of domination. But yet, if I speak in English, I always wonder, well, there has to be. There has to be a domination. Didn't the Lakota fight other nations and, you know, conquer them? And it's like, no, that's somebody else's history about what they want to see us as. And I just came this earlier this summer. I was in Peru and talking to the real natives down there and totally in agreement with what they were saying about how the Spanish turned everything around to make them the evil ones because they wanted to hide actually what the Spanish were doing to the native people. And it's the same trip throughout the Western Hemisphere. I think that when one thinks to be free, why would one use the word if that's what you are?
2: Right. So many words that we use consistently sort of hold us down, and I love that you speak to that. Thank you.
1: Thanks.
0: Thank you, Ruth. We probably only have a little bit more time, but is there anything in your heart that you wanted to share today that we're not asking you about?
1: What can I say? That you know, I think I have something different just about every time I'm on your program. You know, sometimes I'm raging and sometimes I'm kind of like low-key or whatever. But I think it's just the fact that you have to keep going no matter what people say to you, because my 22 years of community radio is always about, you know, keeping focus. And that focus for me has always been Mother Earth, not the rights of Indians to Mother Earth, but the rights that we have to protect her. Because those are diminished. And that was started because the language was banned for over 100 years, almost 100 years. And I was thinking about the whole thing. Here it was banned in around 1881 or so, and then almost, 100 years later, in 1978, we finally were able to get our language back. And so you think about how long does it take to restore? You have examples of Native peoples restoring places all over the world, and how are they doing it without, you know, machines or that current ecological, biological knowledge? It's because of their cultural diversity they've had with the places, and to be able to address the energy Mm-hmm. And that's what I alluded to earlier in the program, is that we feel for Mother Earth, you know, just as much we felt for the humans over in Auschwitz and Birkenau, because we feel that this is what we need to do is again, reactivate, allow Native people to reactivate the sacred sites here. Because we know the whole Earth is sacred, so what? But there are certain places that we need to help that, you know, it's like any place, we call it on you press one place on the human body, it's going to help another part. It's all connected in that sense. But that, I think that's what Americans should be doing, is really fighting their own government and allow us as Native people who know who we are as ourselves and not the image of America, is that allow us to address our sacred sites so that we can help take care of the problems that places like Fukushima, of the imbalance of Mother Earth, because that's their purpose, is to keep us away and to keep us unconscious and flip us into a consciousness. Conscience. To give us a conscience that we have to be good citizens, because no one knows how to be good human beings anymore.
2: Well, you're right about that, about questioning our government and doing some work together there, that's for sure. It's really been an honor to talk to you today. Thank you so much for calling in, and I'm excited
1: about
2: that.
1: And Ruth, right?
2: Yeah.
1: Ruth?
2: Yes, okay. Thank you, too.
1: Okay.
2: All right.
1: Thank
2: you. You be well.
1: Okay, you too.
2: All right.

this is a poem that I'm very proud of because I don't remember writing it. I found it in my sketchbook years ago, and it was right after we had reinterred and reburied about 90 of our ancestors that were dug up and studied at UVM. The chief decided it was time they went home, so we delivered them home via canoe all across Lake Champlain in winter. And it was a pretty terrifying trip, but we got them all there except for three folks because one of our canoes turned over. And after it was all over, I just wrote this poem, and it's called Nimziwi, which means it is done in Abnaki. The body sighs, last words to friends, bark carefully wrapped around the quiet frame, drums, rattles sing, ready for the long, timeless journey onto paths endlessly guided by our relations. The flesh leaves slowly, methodically, smiling mouths, eyes agape, waiting for the timeless journey to end. Never ending, the passing of generations. Occasionally a leaf flutters, a gentle moth passes my ears. My prayers are lifted to Kitsinoaskwa on the wings of relatives. Never ending, guarding us mortals and answering our prayers. Machines snarling, a shovel strikes a skull. The tender Mother Earth is lifted. Father Sky gazes downward upon our most dreaded fear. The path is broken, the spirit cries, lost in its journey. The wind moans a painful song, leave us, leave us. In death, as in life, our people

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4: 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This is Laura Stokes for KCBP 95.5 FM, Arts of the San Joaquin. Today, I'm interviewing Emily Gallagher, a soprano opera singer and director of development for Opera Modesto in the Central Valley. The Opera Modesto provides live performances from Merced to Stockton and in Sonora and Watsonville. 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
5: Hello, everyone. I'm so delighted to be here today. I grew up on Long Island in New York, and I lived on the East Coast for the first half of my life, and I moved out to California about 3 years ago now.
4: Tell us where you were educated and how many different places you were educated.
5: Yes. So as I said, I grew up in New York, and then I went to pursue an undergraduate degree. I have a Bachelor's of Fine Arts in Vocal Performance, which I received at Carnegie Mellon University, which is in Pittsburgh, Pennsylvania. I lived in Pittsburgh for 8 years, so I finished my degree while I was there. I continued to work as a freelance musician and stage manager and director in the city. I taught music at an elementary school there, teaching after-school music lessons. I was a voice teacher at the CLO Musical Theater Academy. I stage managed for Shakespeare in the Park. I was a singer with several small opera companies in the city of Pittsburgh. And I just love that city, and it's a place that's very dear to my heart. Having lived there for so long, I moved from Pittsburgh. It was because I got a Fulbright scholarship to Vienna, Austria. I got a Fulbright grant type called a combined grant. I was doing two things while I was in Vienna. I was a part-time teaching English at a high school. And when I was teaching English there, I was working with students ages 8 to 18 and developing lessons on a wide range of subjects. It was really interesting because the language teaching is at such a high level there that we got to have really interesting conversations in some of the classes because the students already spoke English at a very high level. And the other part of my grant was I was taking classes at the conservatory in Vienna, at the MDW, and so I got a certificate through Fulbright Austria at that school. And then I also was working with a children's theater company called Tailspin, Musical Tales for Big and Small. That particular company creates original concert programs with an accompanying children's book. They work with authors and illustrators from many different countries around the world to take traditional folk tales and turn them into a picture book with an accompanying concert. That was a really wonderful time that I had in Vienna. I lived there for about a year, and then I still go back to Vienna very frequently, and I was there most recently this past October to perform a recital.
4: Backing up for just a moment, tell us when you graduated from Carnegie Mellon.
5: Oh, yes. So I graduated from Carnegie Mellon in 2019, and then I went to Vienna in 2022.
4: Talk to us about the recital when you were in Vienna recently performing.
5: Yes, so I was in Vienna this past October, and I was performing with a friend of mine, Donna Chan, who is a pianist based in the city. She and I met during my Fulbright period. We had done some projects together at that time, and we had discussed creating a program together that featured women composers and poets. And so we put together a program called Women Have Loved Before, which is the title of one of the songs in the program. And the centerpiece was the song cycle, six songs on poems by Edna St. Vincent Millay. And this cycle was by Margaret Bonds, a Black American composer. Her music was lost for quite some time, and it was recently republished by Hildegard Press, which is a music publishing company that focuses on female composers. So this song cycle was republished in 2020, and had never been performed in Europe. So this was the European premiere of the piece. And we also paired it with art songs by Clara Schumann. It was delightful. And for those songs, we also, Robert and Clara Schumann, both composers, both very big names in classical music. They were a married couple. They had a shared marriage diary, and they wrote letters back and forth. And you can find the letters and the marriage diaries very easily online. So we had the audience read some of the letters aloud before each piece. So there's an interactive element for the audience there. We also had songs by other American composers as well. And so that's what I was doing when I was in Vienna most recently.
4: Once you got past being a student of master level courses in Vienna, talk to us about your career since you graduated.
5: Yes. When I graduated from my undergrad at Carnegie Mellon, I was directing, I was teaching, I was performing in Pittsburgh. And I also was working for Carnegie Mellon School of Music part-time as their marketing assistant. I was creating all of the programs for all the recitals that came up. I did some design work for posters and advertisements for the school, and honed my skills as an arts administrator immediately upon graduation while also having this parallel career as a performer. And then that sort of continued when I moved to Vienna. What Carnegie Mellon said to me is they said, oh, we can't have a remote international employee. And so I was like, okay, that's okay. And it was just challenging because as much as the Fulbright program is a wonderful and very prestigious program, it is not paying very well. And so I was a little anxious about basically taking a quarter of my salary that I had been making the past few years by accepting the Fulbright. And then there was a company in Savannah, Georgia that I had worked for before as a singer that I was working with the summer before I moved to Vienna. And I was working with them as a stage manager that summer. And I mentioned to them that I was like, oh, I'm feeling a little stressed about the fact that I am going to be losing all of this work. And they said to me, they're like, oh, we actually need somebody to fill that kind of position in a remote way. So then I worked for the Savannah Voice Festival for 3 years as their marketing and patron services manager. And so I continued to do marketing materials, event programming for them. And then I also was doing a lot of donor relations for the company, making phone calls, following up with patrons after events. So that was a position that I held for 3 years. And then once again, in tandem with my work as a singer. So I was performing while I was in Vienna. I was performing back in the United States as well, and continuing to do many different things while also always having this remote admin job, which was very useful to me and still is today, which we'll get to in a minute, in the sense that I travel a lot for my work as a performer. And it's really nice to be able to have work that I can do while I'm on the road in between contracts.
4: Talk about your performances with operas and concert.
5: Yes, absolutely. Most recently, while I've been back in the U.S., I moved back to the U.S. in the middle of 2023, I have performed with companies in California, including Pacific Opera Project, Lyric Opera of Orange County, Opera Italia, and of course, Opera Modesto right here in the Central Valley. I've also done performances with companies in New York. I recently did a concert at Lincoln Center that was a contemporary composers concert. I really like finding interesting and innovative projects. There's many companies that are doing very standard operas in a very traditional way. And I have found that I've been very lucky to be involved in projects that tend to be very unique, which is a lot of fun. And that's also something that I seek out for myself. And I also wrote and star in my own interactive fairy tale opera that I wrote in 2024. It is called Enchanted Melodies, an interactive fairy tale opera. The show is about a princess who finds her own storybook. The journey of the character is that eventually she learns that you need to write your own story, that the ending is never pre-prescribed for you. throughout the show, the audience will get up and dance, they sing, there's a group composition activity where they write the song that the princess is going to enter into the music competition with. The audience all gets kazoos and egg shakers. It's really very fun. And it's a two-person show. So it's myself and then my fiance, Caleb Janis Glickman, is the pianist and narrator. So he has a spoken role in the show and then also plays piano for me in it.
4: Where all is this toured?
5: So it's toured a lot of different places. We did a tour of the Central Valley in November of last year. So November of 2024, we went to a few different libraries in the area and performed the show. And we had, it was totally sold out. It was really delightful. We have now performed it for 13 different companies across the country. Yes.
4: And you wrote this.
5: I did. Yes. Oh. And so we've performed it with multiple companies in California, in New York, in Pennsylvania. We are very excited because we will be performing the show with San Francisco Opera in September of this year in a few different venues. And so it's a project that I'm very proud of because it was my idea, my creation, and it ended up yielding a lot of work for me and continues to do so.
4: What about the music for it? Who wrote the music?
5: Yes. So I wrote the story and libretto, and the music for the show is a little more complicated. So Caleb, the narrator and my fiance, he wrote The Enchanted Melody, which is the piece that the princess character is entering into the music competition with. And the rest of the music is all music that was in the public domain, specifically drawn from fairy tale operas. So there's many different operas that have fairy tale elements to it. And so that was how I narrowed down my focus. And I also tried to find things that worked thematically. And then I wrote my own text to go with those pieces.
4: So backing up a little bit, you performed operas and concerts around, and you're saying you got to do a lot of different kinds of unique operas and things. Can you name some of the operas that you've...
5: Yeah, absolutely. So my professional debut was a very unique circumstance. So right after I finished my undergrad, my first professional contract was performing an opera called Svadba by Anna Sokolovic, who is a Canadian-Serbian composer. I performed that opera in Belgrade, Serbia. It was a project that was connected to my undergrad in the sense that it was one of my professors there who was the one who got us this professional contract. But it was a contract that I was paid to do in Serbia. I was there for a week, and it's a opera for six female voices, a cappella, with rain sticks and ocarinas.
4: Oh my gosh.
5: And it's essentially a story of a woman who's getting ready for her wedding day and her bridesmaids helping her prepare. It has a lot of different Slavic bridal traditions incorporated into the story, and we performed it at the National Museum of Serbia, which was so fantastic. The thing that was so interesting to me was because Serbia's not in the EU, so the smoking regulations aren't the same as they are in other parts of Europe.
4: Oh.
5: And the whole audience was smoking during the show, which was challenging as a singer. But it was delightful. And so that was the first professional contract that I had, was doing that show. And so that really set a really interesting precedent going forward from there. Another really cool show I did was I did a performance of William Schumann's The Mighty Casey last March, which is the baseball opera. It is a show that is about, it's based on the poem Casey at the Bat, if you're familiar with that poem, about this incredible player, the mighty Casey, who's going to save the team, they're going to win the game, and then, of course, he strikes out at the end. What we did for this particular production, which is a hard show to do because it has about 20 men in the cast, and it's hard that many guys, and there's so many talented sopranos and mezzos, so we did a gender-bent version of the show set in the world of A League of Their Own, and it worked really brilliantly, and we made it an immersive experience where the audience got popcorn and Cracker Jacks, and we started the show with everyone singing Take Me Out to the Ball Game. It was a really fun project to be a part of. Another show that I did that was very fun was I did a workshop of an opera called Minute to Midnight, where it was a hypothetical meeting between John F. Kennedy, Castro, and Khrushchev during the Cold War. And so all three characters were played by women. The composer's intention was he wanted it to sound like little boys arguing with each other by having the female voice. So I play John F. Kennedy in that show. It was a workshop. And so meaning that we had our music, we were on book, and we were not in a traditional theater space, and it wasn't staged. And we performed that at the Sony Pictures recording stage, which was a really cool place to record. So many iconic movies have been recorded in that space.
4: Okay, speaking of things you've written, where Have you been published?
5: Yes. So I recently was published in the, it's a German journal. It's the Journal for Cultural Policy and Management. I wrote an article called Tracking Yap Professionalism, Amateurism, and the Exploitation of Emerging Opera Singers. And it's a paper that I co-published with Chanda van der Hart and Kathleen Kelly. Chanda was actually my advisor for my Fulbright project, and she is somebody who has been a wonderful mentor to me. Who I met while living in Austria. She's also an American, and she moved to Austria about 25 years ago when she was there doing a Fulbright. This paper looks at a lot of challenges within the opera industry for young and emerging singers and the ways that companies do try to take advantage of them in financial ways. And that's something that I love about Opera Modesto, is that they are very opposed to the models that a lot of other opera companies use that tend to be a bit exploitative. And Opera Modesto says no to those models, which I appreciate very much. And so that article is available open access on Sage Journals if you look up the title online.
4: And the title again?
5: Yes, the title is Tracking Yap, YAP, Professionalism, Amateurism, and the Exploitation of Emerging Opera Singers.
4: This is Laura Stokes, KCBP 95.5 FM, Voice of the Valley. All right, talk about those exploitive practices in opera, if you don't mind. And is this global? And
5: yeah, so the paper that I wrote focuses mainly on North America, but there's definitely challenges across the globe with the way that the opera industry is structured. At the end of the day, what's challenging about it is the thing that's challenging about any entertainment industry is the fact that it's somebody's dream. And so people are in a position where it is easier to take advantage of them when this is the thing that they've wanted to do their entire life, is to be a performer, to be on stage. And they are willing to make sacrifices that perhaps they wouldn't in another position or in another career path. What the paper I wrote focuses on is about the fact of several different things. So there's models in the opera industry that are where you're expected to essentially pay tuition to get work experience. The idea being as an educational model. And there's some programs out there that definitely are educational models and are worthy of the tuition that they charge. And there's other programs where it's you show up, you maybe get one voice lesson a week, you are never getting any real stage time, and you're paying $8,000 to be there. It's a really obscene practice and expectation that at a certain level in your career, you're doing that. And then going on to things that are considered to be professional opportunities, young artist programs within the United States are a very big part of the model and the system for young singers. Many young artist programs are contracts that range from 3 months to 2 years, and they can pay anywhere between $200 a week to a salary of about $45,000 a year. In both of these cases, depending on no matter the length of the contract, the expectation is that you are living in that city for that period of time. Sometimes they provide you with housing. Sometimes you need to get your own housing. But in that same position, if you're doing a 3 month contract somewhere, the thought is you probably are also paying rent somewhere else, and you are making $200 a week and working very long days. And the whole idea being that, oh, we're paying you and it's a stipend because it's an educational experience for you. So it's a very convoluted language. There's a lot of convoluted language around it. But at the end of the day, it's companies taking advantage of cheap labor is essentially what is happening in a lot of those situations. I like to joke that I have four addresses that I could give anyone at any time. But the place where I pay rent is in North Hollywood in Los Angeles. And so I have lived there for almost 3 years now. I moved to California from Vienna, which is a bit of a funny story as well, because I was living in Vienna. I wanted to stay in Vienna because I really liked living there. And I was trying to get the visa type that I needed, which was a freelance artist visa. It's a challenging visa type to get because you need to show up to your immigration appointment with 10 signed contracts for upcoming performances in the next year. Although I definitely have performed 10 contracts in the past year, I didn't have all of those contracts on January 1st. It's a hard thing to be able to show up to your appointment with all of those. And so I was in the process of trying to collect all of those contracts, seriously asking friends, okay, so we do a concert together and you pay me $2. And this is the contract, one of my 10 contracts. I was in California visiting my now fiance. I was just meeting a few different people, connecting with some people. I got dinner with somebody who was involved with Pacific Opera Project, which is a company down in Los Angeles, and I got onto their mailing list for singers. And then literally the next morning, an email went out saying, we're doing Hansel and Gretel this weekend, and our Gretel has COVID. Can anybody sing Gretel tomorrow? So I said, oh, I'll do it, even though I was there on vacation. And I also didn't know the rule. But I said to myself, I was like, okay, they said I could do it on book. And it's in English, an English translation. I bet I can learn it by tomorrow. And so I did. It went really well. And as a result, I ended up getting a few more contracts in California, in Los Angeles, which was what my idea was. I said to myself at the time, I was like, well, I'll do this and see if anything comes of it. Maybe that will help me make my decision about where I end up. And it genuinely did, because I did that. I got a few more contracts in California. And so then I decided, I was like, maybe I should just move to Los Angeles. At the time, I was planning to go back to Vienna. I was presenting at a conference a few weeks later. So I went back to Vienna. I came back about 2 months later, and all my stuff got moved to California then.
4: So now you live in LA, and you work in Modesto. What are your other two addresses?
5: Other two addresses. So I have my friend's address in Austria, which I use as my European address when I apply for things in Europe. And then I use my parents' address in New York when I apply for things in New York.
4: So you perform in all those places, then?
5: I do, yes.
4: Caleb Glickman. Pronounce his middle name for me again.
5: Yes, Giannis Glickman.
4: Giannis Glickman. He's the new music director of Opera Modesto, and your fiancé. By the way, when are you getting married?
5: We're getting married in October.
4: Good for you. Congratulations.
5: Thank you.
4: Okay, you both travel and perform all over the country, and you started at Opera Modesto at the same time. That's how you met each other? Is that how you met each other? You started at Opera Modesto?
5: Oh, no. So Caleb and I met at Carnegie Mellon. Oh. So we met at Carnegie Mellon in 2015, and we were friends for 7 years, and then we ended up getting together as a couple 4 years ago. But everyone thought we were a couple when we were in school together. but the way that we ended up at Opera Modesto together is actually a very funny story that Roy and Annalisa have enjoyed telling, which is that Caleb was hired by Opera Modesto to work for their Summer Opera Institute, which is their training program for teens, which I'll talk a little bit more about later. They needed a conductor, and so they hired Caleb to be the conductor for them. And this was at the point where he was living in LA and I was living in Vienna. Called me and he told me, oh, I got this offer from Opera Modesto to conduct for their summer program. And I was really excited for him. I was trying to be very excited for him. And then I got really sad. I started crying because that was supposed to be the time we were going to see each other again. And we hadn't seen each other in 4 months. So I said to him, I was like, maybe can you just ask them if they need a director or a voice teacher or anybody, any person who can do any of the things that I do? And he did a very bold thing to ask of a company that he'd never worked with before. He said, would you consider hiring my girlfriend also? Because she can do all these things. So then Roy and Annalisa had a Zoom call with me and we talked through things. And then they took a chance and decided to hire me for that summer as well. I directed some of the scenes. I taught voice lessons that summer. It's been a wonderful time ever since, and I've really enjoyed getting to work with the company here in Modesto.
4: Did you want to talk about that, their summer program for teens in Central Valley?
5: Yeah, absolutely. The Summer Opera Institute is an incredible training program for students who are graduating between 8th and 12th grade. It is a program that involves 6 weeks of private voice lessons and then a 2-week intensive that is from 9 to 5 every day and includes workshops on a wide range of topics. There has been conducting lessons, there's private voice lessons, there's dance classes, stage combat classes. We also try to cover a wide range of careers within the performing arts industry. And so there's been panels by music educators. There's been presentations from set designers, all sorts of things to give the students an opportunity to understand what the career options are out there. But the thing that's really most special about the program is that it's not a program designed for people who are specifically going into the arts as a career. There is what the company likes to call a not audition for the summer. Everybody needs to come in and sing something so they can meet the general and artistic director of the company, and so an assessment can be made of where they are musically. But every person who auditions and applies gets into the program. It is an opportunity to really build true community in the Central Valley for teenagers. And it's something that I have found so incredible as a faculty member, especially working with that age group. This upcoming summer will be my 4th year working for the Summer Opera Institute. And the fact that you're working with an age group of teenagers and so little interpersonal drama occurs. Everyone is really there and they are supportive of each other and everyone is on their own journey. The schedule is completely personalized for each student, which is just an incredible feat that Roy Stevens undertakes, where he really looks at what every student needs individually and creates their own schedule. And it's a whole, it's a chaos of a calendar. But at the end of the day, you might have a student who's a very high level who needs more time working on their finessing some of the things, and they might be going to audition for college and in music, and that's what they are getting. And then there's someone else who doesn't know how to read music, and they're getting private opportunities to work on their sight reading abilities and their ability to read music. And it's just an incredible program. And the thing that always sticks with me is the fact that so many of the teens who are involved in the program go in very shy, very quiet, or have expressed that they have a hard time making friends, or they're very lonely. And then they are all just wonderful, this wonderful, happy community by the end, who keep coming back year after year. And it just means so much to all of them.
4: Is this grant funded? Do these students have to pay? Is this free?
5: So the program is, it costs the company around a little bit over $1,000 per student to put on the whole thing every summer. But we charge, that covers the salaries for the faculty and the rentals that we use. But we really want to make sure that it's affordable and accessible to as many students as possible. And so the tuition we charge is $350 per student, but almost half of the students are there on full scholarship. So that is something that is partially covered by grants and partially covered by private donations.
4: How does a student find their way to this program?
5: Oh, so the student could find their way to the program. Our NOT auditions are coming up in the spring. And so reaching out through Opera Modesto's website or through our Instagram page, expressing interest in the Summer Opera Institute would be the way to go. And so this runs every summer for 2 weeks in July. So we have our classes on the Modesto Junior College campus is where the intensive happens. And then we go to different theaters to end up doing our final performance.
4: Talk to me a little bit about an opera you just finished performing in for Opera Modesto. And I don't know, are you still performing it? And that's the one for Cinderella.
5: Yes. Yeah. So we actually, at this particular moment, we are still performing it. Next week is our last week of performances. We have 7 more shows. And we will have performed 41 performances of Pauline Viardot's Cinderella, or Cendrillon, which is the French title of the opera. I'm playing one of the stepsisters in the opera, which has just been so much fun because it's just great to play a mean, ridiculous role. I get to just have fun on stage every single moment. Of course, it's so much fun to play beautiful, ingenue, leading lady roles. But getting to play a comedic role is so freeing because even the other day I was on stage and I felt like I had something stuck in my throat. I needed to cough a little bit. And I could. It was in character. I could do whatever I wanted, which is amazing. And so this performance of Cinderella is part of Opera Modesto's Story into Song Literacy Initiative, which is one of the other programs that I think is one of the most incredible things that Opera Modesto does. So this is a nationally unique program where we do basically a main stage performance at the State Theater with full orchestra. This year, Opera Modesto commissioned a brand new orchestration of this opera because the opera was originally written just for piano. And so we had a whole orchestration written just for us. And this was a new libretto adaptation of the story as well. So this was the first time that this particular version of the show was ever performed. And so we did that at the State Theater with orchestra in the middle of January. And then the tour begins. And so we do a tour of the Central Valley going to 4 different counties. The tour is continuing to expand year after year. Last year, we reached 10,000 students. This year, we're going to be reaching around 12,000 students. And so we're hoping to expand even more beyond that in the future as well. The students are going to theaters that are in their community. So we are basically in residence at different theaters around the Central Valley, and the schools take field trips to go see the show. Every show also includes a brief talk back. Sometimes we do extended talk backs for high school audiences or if a school requests it. But we always do a talk back where all the singers just briefly introduce themselves and usually share something about where they were at the time that the students in the audience. So, for example, if we have all second graders, each of us will share what we were doing in music in second grade. And sometimes that answer is nothing at all. And so that also is encouraging and inspiring to students who maybe are not involved with music right now, but can see that even if I'm not involved right now, I could have the potential to be involved and do something, a career in this field in the future.
4: This is Laura Stokes with Emily Gallagher, And this is KCBP 95.5 FM, the voice of the valley. Talk about anything else you want to, about any place you've worked or performances you've done or cities you've been in. Is there anything about Vienna you want to share?
5: Yes, I love traveling. And so that's something that's a very big part of my career. And I really love meeting new people and living in new places. And something I loved about living in Vienna was being able to practice my German and being able to speak German every day. And definitely something that I want to continue to grow as a skill set is my ability in foreign languages. I also just loved the level of just incredibly high level performances that I was able to see so inexpensively when I lived in Vienna. I actually kept a journal of every performance that I saw. I saw 82 shows when I lived in Vienna.
4: Oh my God.
5: And I rated every one of them, and I wrote little notes about each one of them. That's something that I wish I could afford to do in the US. It's definitely, the tickets are a lot more expensive for a lot of shows here. But there's so many student ticket options there. I think the most I ever paid was like 20 euro for a ticket. But on average, I pay between 5 and 7 euro for tickets to see shows, which was so much fun. And so that's something I loved about living there. As I said, I just absolutely adore Pittsburgh. It's one of my favorite cities in the U.S. And I'm actually going back to Pittsburgh in 10 days after I finish my time here in Modesto. Caleb is going to be conducting the spring opera at our undergrad, coming back as guest conductor. And then I am joining him, and I'm performing 3 different concerts, ranging from a jazz cabaret concert that I'm doing. I'm doing my show Enchanted Melodies. And then I'm also doing a art song recital, premiering a song cycle that my friend wrote for me in Pittsburgh. So I'm going to be back in Pittsburgh for all of March.
4: Back to Enchanted Melodies. How long is that opera?
5: So it runs between 45 and 50 minutes, depending on how much interaction happens with the kids and the audience.
4: Another personal question. How many languages do you speak? 2 or more?
5: So I always say I speak Italian and German at a very high conversational level. I was much better with Italian when I was not studying German as intently. I feel like it's kind of thing where it fades in and out of what languages you speak best of all, but I also have studied French and Spanish and Russian and Serbian as well.
4: Oh my, can you get by in those languages?
5: I can get by in French and Spanish. The interesting thing about opera is that you study languages and you also study the diction of the languages separately. So you can read things in Russian and pronounce it correctly, but I don't necessarily know what it means. But I know what the letters sound like, and that's what's helpful sometimes as a singer. Is if you're learning an opera in another language, you can have the translation right there. You just need to know how to say the words correctly. Of course, having the language background and knowing what the words actually mean is extremely helpful, which is why I decided to study Italian and German so intently when I was in school.
4: Back to LA, you've told me there are a lot of different opera companies there, many little opera companies. Tell us about that, because I'll bet most folks don't realize that LA has a lot of opera companies.
5: Yes, it definitely does. And the companies there really range in all different sizes. Of course, there's LA Opera, but as I mentioned, I've performed with Pacific Opera Project, which does, their whole model is accessible and affordable opera. And so they do a lot of very silly, off the beaten path sort of things. They just close a production of a Star Trek version of The Abduction from the Seraglio this past weekend.
4: Oh, cute.
5: Which is very cool. The company I worked with that I did the baseball opera with, Lyric Opera of Orange County, they're a very small company, but I'm also doing Enchanted Melodies with them actually next weekend. So I'm going to be here in Modesto till the 20th, then I'm going to Orange County to do that show, and then I'm flying to Pittsburgh on the 24th. That is my trajectory over the next few days. So there's those companies. And then the company I did Minute to Midnight with, they focus specifically on contemporary opera and working with composers who are writing new opera. So that's another interesting company there. Opera Italia, which I've worked with, they only do Italian language opera or opera by Italian American composers. And they have really delightful orchestras. Their priority is really on, they almost do concert operas, really. And they have some of the best and largest orchestras that I've worked with, which has been wonderful.
4: You have a network of friends in the opera industry. One of them is an opera singer here, Elise Walters. How do you know her?
5: So Elise Walters is my next door neighbor in North Hollywood, actually. The same weekend that I did my crazy jump-in performance of Hansel and Gretel, after the performance, Caleb, who had been living in LA, said, oh, we should go to my friend Elise's house to celebrate. I had not met Elise yet. And so we went over to her apartment. We hung out, had a lovely time. And then we walked out and I saw, there's an open house sign right next door. And so I was like, we should go look. And so we went and we looked at this open house, and that's actually where I ended up living, and that's where I live now, and that's how we ended up as next door neighbors. And then Elise ended up coming here to Modesto to sing Gretel and Hansel and Gretel with Opera Modesto last year, and then she's back this year singing Cinderella in our production of Cinderella.
4: Do you get to keep that cute little green wig that you wore for Cinderella? Because Elise gets to keep the tiara.
5: Oh, I do not get to keep the wig, but it's very nice that she gets to keep the tiara.
4: What and who inspired you to become a musical performer and a singer?
5: Yes, so it definitely was my music teachers. So I went to a public school in New York, and I had wonderful music teachers at every stage of my education. And my parents, although supportive, are not particularly musical at all. And so both of them work in medicine. And so they were very surprised when I wanted to go into music. And so it was really my music teachers who supported me a lot, in particular my choir teacher in high school, who really encouraged me to pursue performing professionally. And I always did the school musicals when I was a student, and I was in the plays. And so that was always a big part of my life, but I never did any things outside of school. I didn't do external theater or music programs. It was just the teachers that I had at my schools.
4: Public school in New York, the state of New York,
5: yes,
4: is the reason why you are an opera singer.
5: Yes, absolutely.
4: So certainly don't want to cut back on any of our music programs in Stanislaus County, do we?
5: No.
4: So your siblings are musical also because of the teachers in the public school system. Is that correct?
5: Yes, absolutely. I think also part of it is I'm the oldest of five, and so I think some of them followed what I did in some ways as well. But my siblings are also all musical. And a fun little thing that ended up happening is my sister, Kelly, who is a biomedical engineer, is actually involved in our tour of Cinderella right now.
4: Oh.
5: Because she came to see the show in January, which she loved. And then she finished her master's in December, and she has a job lined up with Stryker Medical Devices as an engineer designing things, and her job starts in July. And so while she was here, my mom said to me, she said, oh, do you need a roadie? Do you need someone to go on tour with you? And I said, oh, well, we have people. The company has people involved, but maybe they need some extra help. And so we talked to them, and the opera Modesto said, actually, we really could use some help backstage. And Kelly is on tour with us right now as well, which has been really fun to be able to have my sister on the road with us.
4: What great memories.
5: Yeah. And she's a great example of a family member of mine who, even though she's an engineer, she's very musical. She played in the marching band in college. She was in several a cappella groups and always did a lot of work backstage and in the theater growing up as well.
4: So very good for public schools of New York. Talk about your new position as director of development and the initiatives there and what makes Opera Modesto different.
5: Yes, absolutely. So I'm the new director of development, the new and first director of development for Opera Modesto. And this is a position which I really see as a two-track position. So I'm working to develop the company in terms of fundraising and expanding our capacity to and our budget each year. But I also see it as a role in audience development and expanding our presence in the community as well. And so we, as an opera company, we have a footprint that I think needs to be expanded. More people need to know about the work that we're doing in the city. And I am working on partnering with a lot of small businesses in the city of Modesto to continue raising our brand awareness, and also partnering with bigger businesses and corporations to try to get some more corporate sponsorships, cultivating donor relationships that we already have, and really just being an extra pair of eyes, ears, and hands to continue to build and cultivate the relationships that we have in the community, because we already have so many wonderful people who support and care about Opera Modesto so much, and we want to make sure that they know that they are loved and appreciated by us, because their contributions to the company are why the company is alive and well today.
4: What makes the initiative that Opera Modesto has, what makes them different? Is there something unique about their initiative?
5: Yeah, so I would say, I think the two programs I talked about, the Summer Opera Institute and the Story into Song Literacy Initiative, are the two most unique initiatives that Opera Modesto has. We also do the standard operas at the Gallo Center, which are wonderful and beautiful and a very big part of what we do. But at the end of the day, that is also what many other opera companies are doing. And so that is a model that is a great model, but also having these additional things that we can talk about is what really makes Opera Modesto unique in the industry.
4: Is there a cultural difference performing in Modesto as to compared to performing anywhere else, like Vienna or Pittsburgh or New York City?
5: I would say as a performer, it's not a difference that I really feel. As a director of development, it's definitely a difference that I feel. And the company I worked for before I worked for Opera Modesto, as I mentioned, was based in Savannah, Georgia, but we had a very large donor base in New York City, and we did a lot of events in New York City. And the demographic is so different between those two places. And it's the kind of thing where I, especially growing up in New York, I feel like I understood pretty well what made people excited and interested in donating to a company and the things that were important to donors in New York. And it's been a really big learning curve for me in Modesto, because it's just different people in different places who have priorities that are not the same. And so that's been interesting to me as a arts administrator. As a performer, I think that it's pretty similar no matter where you are, because audiences are humans and humans are similar everywhere in the world. And we have many more similarities than differences.
4: You not only are an opera singer, you do other musical theater. And I heard you tell me that you lost a job one time due to your dance skills. Can you talk about that?
5: Oh, yes. I love dancing. I really enjoy dancing. And I love musical theater. That's the thing that I first fell in love with performing, was through musical theater. I don't do as much musical theater because I am not as good of a dancer as other people. Some people are just absolutely incredible. It's just not a part of my skill set that I have trained as much. And it's something that I am constantly working on and trying to train and expand. But every time I go to a musical theater audition, I'm like, oh, if there's a dance call, I don't really know if I'm going to make it through to the next round. But that's definitely an area of growth for me, because I do love dancing and I do love musical theater. But opera auditions are just very different. In a musical theater audition, you're typically going in and singing like 30 seconds of music and then doing a dance combination that you learn right there in the audition, and then maybe doing a monologue or something. And then in an opera audition, you're expected to bring 5 fully prepared arias. So you come in with about 30 minutes of music prepared, and then you sing 1 or 2 pieces.
4: Okay, that's fascinating, really.
5: Yeah.
4: Okay, for your own entertainment outside of work, what do you watch and how do you pass your time when you're not working and singing and dancing?
5: Oh, that's a great idea.
4: Flying around to Vienna, making me jealous.
5: So this is the challenge that I have in my own life, is I love what I do very much. And so I sometimes do struggle to do things that are not work, because I love seeing theater and I love going to performances, which sometimes is hard to separate from the work that I do, because that is what I do as an artist. But I love seeing other people perform. That's something that brings me a lot of joy. This is another example of a sort of adjacent, oh, it's a hobby, but it's also connected to my career, is I recently have gotten very interested in improv comedy. And so I have been taking improv classes at the Upright Citizens Brigade in Los Angeles. And I've also gotten very interested in musical improv, which is a really fun version of improv where basically you get a one-word prompt, as you would in most improv shows. But instead of creating a scene or skit out of that, you create a hour-long narrative musical with improvised lyrics, improvised music and choreography. And so it's something that I have really enjoyed. And actually, I do find very different from what I do every day, because as an opera singer, you're expected to show up at your first rehearsal completely memorized. That's the expectation in the opera industry. And I love the freedom that you get from improv, where no preparation's allowed and you just have to make it up on the spot. It's a really liberating creative experience.
6: This has been Emily Gallagher.
5: Thank you so much. It's been such a pleasure to be here.
6: Director of Development at Opera Modesto. Thank you so much for sharing your time with us, Emily.

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2: Hola, familia. 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Maria Arevalo currently serves as chair of the Stanislaus Community Latino Giving Circle. She has been a member of several community organizations, including the Merced Rotary Club, the Stanislaus Mental Health Board, and the Six Cups to College program. From 2005 until her retirement in 2014, Maria served as the Deputy County Counsel for Merced County. She has also worked for the Office of the Public Defender in Stanislaus and Merced Counties and had a solo private practice for several years. She's a UC Berkeley graduate and has a law degree from Berkeley Law. Also, to add to that, Maria and I currently teach a citizenship class at El Concilio here locally in Modesto. That is on Tuesdays from 5:30 to 7 every week. Prior to that, I met Maria at the Latino Leadership Initiative, where a couple of us went through the program. I've always admired Maria's very firm and, in a sense, strict teaching. It's taught me a lot. It's taught me a lot of values. It's taught me how to lead as a professional. We also have been involved in many other nonprofit initiatives, but more recently with El Concilio. Thank you, Maria, for joining us.
3: Thank you for having me.
2: So we're going to ask her a couple questions, have a couple conversations here, and I'll open up the floor for Jose to ask a couple of those.
1: Tell us a little bit about yourself, and how are you doing today?
3: I'm good today. Had a good day. A little bit about myself. I came, like Eddie said, to Modesto for my first legal job with California Rural Legal Assistance. I came from Berkeley to Modesto back in 1978, and it was like moving back in time culturally and many other ways. It was so different. Berkeley and Modesto were really, it was culture shock. But I had a great job with CRLA, really enjoyed working with farm workers, working on a lot of pesticide regulation issues. And then I moved on from there to criminal defense. I did criminal defense for a lot of years, many years. It was really gratifying because I really felt like I made an impact for individuals. People who get caught up in the criminal justice system, the odds are stacked against our people. The brown and black people in that system really have a lot of issues. And if you don't have a lot of money in that system, it's really difficult. So I really felt that as a public defender, or when I was a public defender and also did criminal defense and a private practice, that had I not been there, people would have suffered a lot more serious consequences. And so I felt that time was really challenging, really interesting, and really very rewarding to be in that practice. And then I did lots of other things as a lawyer. I think I'm one of the few lawyers that really enjoyed being a lawyer the whole time. I had lots of different careers in law. And the last one was being the executive director of a public pension system, where we administered a pension system for the employees of Merced County. So that was also very gratifying.
1: Was that something you always wanted to do, or is this
3: in law?
1: Yeah, in law.
3: I think when I was growing up, my parents came from Mexico. I was born in Mexico. I immigrated here when I was about 3 years old. And as part of a Mexican family, the girls in that family were not treated the same way as the boys. We had three boys and three girls. And I grew up, you know how they say, oh, what do you want to be when you grow up? I was never asked that. I was told, you're going to be a mom, you're going to be a wife, you're going to be... And I always just chafed at that. I just thought that wasn't fair. It wasn't fair that I was a girl and I was treated so differently from my brothers. And then when I went out into the world and I realized that I was a Mexican, the discrimination and the racism that I experienced back then, I also thought that wasn't fair. So I think early on, I had this sense of fairness, life should be fair. And I think that sort of drew me to the law. I thought that the law could be a real tool to make things more fair for people.
2: To put it out there, before we started this interview, Maria said she doesn't really like to talk about herself, but although we have been good coworkers and friends in a way for a while, I did not know about this. And it makes sense. I really admire the way that Maria carries herself. I was just telling one of my friend Jason, who's here in the studio today on the way up here, I said one of the stories that I have from Maria that really changed basically my whole life in a very embarrassing way was that one time I was talking to her and I said, oh, girls, referring to someone as an older person who was a female. And she said, oh, are they a child? Are they 4 years old or something? I was like, oh, Yeah, I don't know. It's a woman. It's a lady. So little things like that really make sense when you're hearing a story like this. So,
1: yeah, you being a public defender, too. Also, you're being in people's the worst time of their life sometimes, and you really, truly have an impact.
2: So something I'm really curious about is you mentioned the culture shock. Going from Berkeley to the Central Valley, other than the actual culture, what is it something that you might miss from Berkeley or that you learned in Berkeley that you brought to the Central Valley?
3: Oh, I think that it just little things. I remember working in the public defender's office one day, and we had an office where the investigators sat, and the investigator had 3 Playboy bunny posters on his wall. This was in a public office. And I walked in there and I went like, are you kidding me? This is in Modesto. And you would never see something like that in Berkeley.
2: Yeah.
3: And so we would have our office meetings in that room. And I told my director, I'm not meeting in that room unless those posters come down. And so there was a big hassle in the house, but they did come down. So just little things like that. And also this area was very Republican. And during elections and during those times, you could tell people were voting Republican versus in Berkeley. That's just not what the experience you had. And it's just a lot of the way women were treated here. I was the only woman in the public defender's office. My first public defender's office job was in Merced County. Out of the 10 district attorneys and 8 public defenders, I was the only woman, first woman hired, first Latina hired. And when I walked into the courtroom the very first time, the judge said, oh, can you speak Spanish? Why don't you go translate for that person? I'm thinking like, no, you know what? I'm the attorney. I'm not the translator. But that was okay because I was to be of service to the people I was. So I went and translated. But just that kind of attitude that I just, you know, had not experienced in Berkeley was very rampant here in Modesto and in Stanislaus County back then. That was a while back. Things have gotten much better, obviously.
2: I can definitely relate to having in the act of service. And when it comes to translating, I think that at least for me, it's very rooted to help the people that need the help, especially if I can help. But then you also want to make sure that the professionalism and what you're there for actually is of service. What were some small moments, maybe some small decisions that led you to the big moments in your career?
3: I think it's just the experiences I had as a child and as a young person in the workforce. The experience that you have that I had then just really strengthened my desire to really work to make the community better for people. Being Mexican, the racism was really pretty obvious back when I was growing up. And experiencing that just made me feel stronger about, we have got to do something about this problem. For me, a big influence in my life was the women's movement. Gloria Steinem is one of my idols. The Chicana movement was also a big influence in my life. I went from being insecure about being a girl and being not proud of being Mexican to being a very, very proud of my culture, very proud of being a woman and really fighting in the Chicana movement in Berkeley and here and for women's rights, because there was just so many issues in that community. So those two movements back then really had a big influence on how I went forward in my life and how I acted.
1: It's a common theme I've heard for myself. I was raised by my mom, raised by my grandma, raised by the women in my family, and mm-hmm. They experienced that, and some of the best leaders in our community had so much harsh upbringings, and they had to deal with things that really, truly shaped their experiences and who they are now.
3: Yeah. You say that you maybe didn't experience it in the same way that we did. I'm in my 70s now, so it was a while back. But the system, the systemic racism that's built into our systems are still there. They're still strong. They still affect the poverty rates that we have in our communities, the education rates that we have in our communities, the lack of equity that we have in so many areas. And that's not, maybe they're not calling you a dirty Mexican or telling you not to speak Spanish, but those racist systems are still very much embedded in the systems that we have now, all of us, and the kids that are growing up now. Unfortunately, we have not gotten rid of that. So it may not be as overt, but it is as powerful as ever.
2: That's an excellent point. When going through the Latino Leadership Initiative, we were tasked to do a project towards the end to pretty much showcase everything we've learned and something we felt passionate about when it came to community engagement. And at the time, I was doing government work, and the biggest gap that I saw was the barrier of language. I think here in the Central Valley, if I'm not mistaken, it's almost over 50% of Latinos. For language to be a barrier, given that statistic, was just mind-blowing to me. So in my project, we tried to build something to where translation was more accessible, more affordable, And the more important part was that it was more culturally appropriate. Sometimes I feel like when we translate stuff in Google Translate, it's not very welcoming. It's not very, again, culturally appropriate. Sometimes somebody that's reading that with education levels that maybe are a couple in the grade levels don't seem intimidated by just reading all these big words. So there is a way to make it more welcoming. And that was what I saw was the biggest barrier. But it is, like Maria mentions, it is still the systematic racism is still very alive. And I also do feel very passionate about our community and what we leave behind, which also makes me want to ask the question, what initiatives are you currently working on that excite you or maybe make you think that it's going to shape our community and leave something behind here?
3: I'm glad you talked about language, because I think as Latino leaders or Latinos involved in trying to change things for our community, having our language strong and having us use it. I remember when I was coming up in the world, you didn't speak Spanish. It was like a hindrance. It wasn't something that you put out there. But I really am really glad to see how the younger generation really puts that out there. They speak Spanish and they're proud of that they have that ability. And we recognize it now for the asset that it is, have being bilingual. When so many people don't have that kind of asset, it's so important. And I think that's how we as Latino leaders lead, is with our language, because our language in so many ways can express ideas and feelings that the English language just can't really express. And when you speak Spanish to community, that's right away you can connect. And so even though Spanish was my first language, the language, you have to practice to keep it going. That's one thing I love about our citizenship class that we teach, because we're speaking Spanish every Tuesday. We're talking to people who talk to us in Spanish, and it's just really a really neat thing. I know people of my age whose parents discouraged them from keeping their Spanish because they felt that they would be able to integrate into society better if they didn't speak it. But you know what? We are never going to, with our brown bodies, we're never going to assimilate. So we might as well give up on that. And there's no need for that, because we are now, I think, influencing American culture with our language, with our food, with our music, with our art. And so it's just really nice to see how we're embracing the Latino culture way more so at a bigger level. And that brings me happiness. Some of the initiatives that I'm involved right now are, as you mentioned, I'm part of the board of the San Jose Community Foundation. That board sponsors a committee called the Adelante Committee, which is a group of residents that give out money to nonprofits. So there's 9 residents, and these are a couple of them undocumented. Everybody speaks Spanish. And we get together, this is our second year now, we get together and we look at nonprofits and then we decide to give them money. So that's been a very neat thing to do. I'm also part of the Latino Giving Circle, as you said. This is our 8th year as the Latino Giving Circle in this county. And in that time, we've probably raised over $120,000 to give out to small nonprofits. And our circle is just Latinas and Latinos. We each put in our own money each year. And at the end of the year, we decide which nonprofits we're going to fund. So that's also really a gratifying thing to be involved in. Yeah, and then I'm also part of the Latino, as Eddie said, I met Eddie through the Latino Leadership Initiative. I'm not part of the leadership team anymore, but I still do my session on government service. So that's also nice to be able to contribute to that program, which I think is really producing some young leaders in our community.
2: Yeah, no, I thank the LLI for short. For a lot of things, I think one thing that I learned the most was just embracing, like Maria said, my culture, embracing my language, extremely important. I always feel like I'm fully myself when I speak Spanish, and given that's the language that I speak to my parents, I was grateful enough to go to a bilingual school here in Modesto, Bret Hart, and that has always stuck with me. But going through LLI really made me appreciate that and see it, like Maria said, like an asset, a very valuable asset, especially here in the community that is made up by mostly Latinos, and seeing how far that could go and making me feel like that made me think how many more people would feel like that. So that's why the whole language barrier thing is very fun to me. Like Maria mentioned, in our citizenship classes, we have a lot of people who are learning English for the first time, and a lot of people who have day jobs and sometimes night jobs and families, and they're giving it their all, and seeing that is very inspiring, and being able to connect to people like that because of language is very inspiring. So yeah, I do agree that I'm very happy to see our generation nowadays really embrace that, really embrace music, really embrace the food, really embrace language. It makes me very proud to be Mexican.
1: This is a KCB Community Radio production. This is the Alma Podcast, archiving Latino memories and achievements. I would also like to hear some stories. Like, for example, were there any key experiences in your childhood or youth that shaped you who you are today?
3: I think I mentioned it earlier, the racism and being treated as less than because I was a girl. Those experiences really influenced a lot how I moved throughout my life. I went to an all-girls Catholic school in high school. And I remember I grew up in a very traditional Mexican Catholic family. A lot of guilt associated with your behavior. You're going to go to hell unless you do blah, blah, blah. And then I ended up going to this girls' Catholic school, which was really great because we were all women, young women, girls there. So we weren't competing for the attention of guys. And I think that really influenced the high academic standards that happened at that school. So that was a big deal for me. I grew up in the east side of San Jose. The public school that I would have gone to in high school was a very poor performing school, and I don't think I would have gotten into Berkeley had I gone there. I may have, but going to this Catholic girls' school really helped me in terms of education, so that was a big deal. But the other thing I learned at that school was about the Catholic Church. It just seemed very, I think I began to have my eyes opened about the Catholic Church, and I know a lot of our people hold the church to be very dear to them, and it means a lot to them. But one of the contradictions, for example, we had a priest teaching a class on marriage. And I remember asking the priest one day, I said, how can you as a priest be teaching a class on marriage? That doesn't make sense to me. And he said, it's like a drug. You don't have to use drugs to know that drugs are bad. And I thought, okay, that doesn't make sense in a way. The Catholic Church, when I was in that Catholic high school, I just began to see a lot of the contradictions. And I think it really reinforce my beliefs that women are equal to men, and why aren't women priests, and why. So I know all these issues could be controversial for a lot of people who really respect the Catholic Church, and I'm glad to see a Pope now that's a lot more progressive than we've had in the past. But I think the experience of being at that Catholic girls' high school really influenced my curiosity about issues, began my questioning about traditions and standards that were just accepted that I saw the hypocrisy and the contradictions. I think that's when I really began to question a lot of things that I had grown up with and believed in. And it was a very valuable experience.
2: On the subject of your time practicing law, I'm very curious to know, what are some of the most memorable cases or memorable things you saw when you were practicing law? Maybe some of the tougher ones or interesting ones?
3: Yeah, there was a lot. One of the things, being a public defender, I know a lot of my friends say, how can you defend that person? They're obviously guilty. How can you do that morally? And I would just say to them, if you're going to put somebody in jail, you better make sure that you've dotted all your I's and crossed all your T's, and that the prosecutor has the evidence that they need to have to convict a person. So my job was basically to make sure that the prosecutor did his job or her job, to make sure that if you're going to put my client in prison, then you better do it the right way. And I was there to make sure that process happened. So I never had any problems defending guilty people that I knew were guilty, because I believed in the system, even though the system was really stacked against defendants. I had a lot of really interesting cases. And as I look back on it now, it's hard to believe that I had people's lives in my hands, people going to prison for life. And I can't believe I did it, because I'm thinking about how stressful it was back then. But it's just, for me, I was always really prepared. And I think as a woman, like young Latina walking into the courtroom, I think I was underestimated. And people just didn't take me seriously until they began to know that I was always very prepared. I always knew my cases. I always knew the prosecutor's cases. And so I did well being a criminal defense lawyer. I had some murder cases that were pretty crazy, and I got some acquittals. I had some people confess to crimes, and I was able to toss out confessions because clearly the police didn't follow procedures and they didn't do Miranda rights. A lot of those rights we no longer have, but back then it was just really gratifying to be able to hold them to the standards that they were supposed to meet.
1: From your experiences being in law, and do you have any advice to young people, to young Latinas, the Latino community, on just how to be more resilient in those situations that you're in?
3: Yeah, I think as a criminal defense lawyer, you have a lot more losses than wins. And I think that really contributed to building my resiliency. I think your failures are what's going to build your resilience. If you can look at your failures and be curious about why that happened and ask why things happen and gather data from your failures, I think that's so valuable. And if you don't have failures, and if you're not allowed to fail, and if you're not allowed to get yourself back on your feet on your own, then you're not going to be resilient. And sometimes I see people that are, parents sometimes want to cushion their kids, and I'm guilty of this myself. I want to cushion my kids from bad experiences or failures, but you got to have those failures to build resilience. Because if you can't handle a bad time, then you're not going to be successful in life. And every failure to me is a source of data. It's a source of being curious about what happened. It's a source of trying to look forward, see how you're going to do things different. And failures are almost as important as successes.
2: So I want to mention, we mentioned earlier about the citizenship classes. They are ongoing. We're going to begin them again the second week of July. And we have you could call it Concilium, which is located here in Modesto. The phone number is 209-523-2860. You can get signed up there. Or if you ever have time between 5:30 and 7 on Tuesdays, you can always stop by. We're welcoming. Again, we understand people have lives. I'm late myself sometimes for work. And we go over all the questions. A lot of things are changing with the current administration, so we try to keep up on that. Everyone has questions all the time. Again, Maria's retired now, so she's not offering legal advice in that sense, but we try to give it our best. Whatever public information is out there, we try to stay as up to date as we can. And again, it's at El Concilio on Tuesdays from 5:30 to 7. You can call the phone number at 209-523-2860. Just wanted to plug that in there, make sure that it's very clear to people.
3: Yeah. Another thing that's great about that class is that you're teaching all these Latinos, Mexicans, and you really have a sense of a shared culture with them. You have a sense of a shared vision. They want something better for themselves and their families. They want to be citizens so they can really participate in our country, in our democracy. And so we share that vision about that. And you can really tell how I think in Latinos, family is so important. And for them, this effort, like it is a big effort for them to get to that class. It's all about improving their lives and improving the lives of their children and their family. And I think as Latinos, we hold that to be a real important value, our families and making things better for people. And I know you're talking about maybe we're touched about leadership, but leadership to me is not about personal success or credit. It's about contributing to change communities for the better. It's about this group endeavor. And I think for Latinos, I think we do that better as community. We're not like singular leaders. I think that Latinos usually lead with their heart and in communities and with people. And I think that makes us a little different from the standard type of leadership that you see in here.
2: Yeah, no, that's an excellent point. I stand by that 100%. I like to say, my successes aren't done by myself, and they're also not just for myself. I don't think I fit the standard, like Maria said, the textbook leadership of one person does it all. I know that my community is the one that got me where I'm at, and leading with heart is something that I learned in a Latino household. My family, that's by far the most important thing. The biggest lessons I've learned are from just random stories that they might not even know that holds that much thought. In the citizenship classes, we have a lot of people who have families, when they talk about how important it is for their families to see them get this citizenship. We have people that have been there for a year or almost a year and a half studying, and they want to vote so bad to leave or at least contribute for a better future for their family. So I think the sense of community is very important in the Latino community. And one of the biggest assets I've been very proud of to be a part of, I don't know what my personality, who I would be without that heart of a Latino community. So that's an excellent point. I'm very grateful for that.
1: What do you think about the current justice system, how it's set up now versus what you were practicing before?
3: The legal system right now, you look at the Supreme Court, for example, it's a travesty what's happened to the Supreme Court. They're overturning cases without legal precedent. It's basically has been very politicized, so that's very discouraging to see. Judges now at the federal court level making decisions that are not based at all on precedent or law, but more on political whims. And so the justice system has really changed a lot, and it isn't for the better. And I think that a lot of judges that have now been appointed to the bench have been appointed there not because they are committed to the Constitution or the law, but because they've got political aspirations. So in that sense, it's very discouraging. But I think we're beginning to see a little bit of pushback against that right now. And so let's hope that continues to happen.
1: Politics and the justice system they are two separate entities, but they are
3: they
1: strong.
3: They should be, right?
1: They should be, but they're very intertwined in a sense.
3: Especially right now under this administration that we are. I mean, I just think that we as Latinos, we are still statistics, you know, mm-hmm. that we still have statistics that are not good, education-wise, economic-wise, housing, ownership, all that kind of things. And so I just think we have to just keep plugging away and have a sense of community, have a shared vision. Let's try to get some people that have our interests in mind into elected office, locally especially. And in that, here in our San Luis County, in our communities, there's lots of Latinos, nonprofits doing really good stuff, doing really good work, working really hard to try and change things for our people. And I just hope that we can continue to share a vision and work together and make things better for our community, because there's a lot of work to do.
2: Very interesting points there. How do you think we got to where we're at now?
3: That's such a big question. We have a trauma, I think, Latinos, of being colonized and being discriminated against. And we are being seen as outsiders in our own land. California was part of Mexico. And for us to be deemed a minority, how ironic is that? For us to be deemed a minority in basically our own country. So I think that there's been a lot of trauma among Latinos because of those conditions. And so, but things are changing. Things are not as blatantly racist as they were before. And I think that we have may had some successes, and the future of California, the future of this country is Latino. And so the success of Latinos is the success of California and it's the success of this country. So it's in everybody's interest to have Latinos succeed and do better. And it's also, we're a really fun culture. We've got great music, we got great food. And so people should really join us in these efforts.
2: Yeah. Just a couple days ago, Jose and I went to a Latino poetry night, and Jose and I have been born and raised here in Modesto, and we were both shocked to know that something like that existed. We couldn't believe that was here in Modesto. So we left that place super inspired and just even more proud of our culture. So yeah, it's here. And yeah, Latino success is California success. So I do love that statement. Do you have any other questions?
1: You remind me of my aunt. She used to be an attorney, and before this, I was thinking about bringing her on the podcast, and some of the things you said really reflected what she said, especially the racism. And growing up here in Riverbank as a Latina, and most of the family didn't speak English, and they would get ridiculed. And she holds a lot of those moments in her life as fuel.
3: I love that it's fuel for the fire, all those things. Yeah, and I think that young people now, there's a lot of people that are, I think the younger generation also, the younger people that I encounter, they're also really good about being very frank about their mental state and asking for what they need and acknowledging when they're depressed or stressed out. And I think when we were growing up, we kept all that inside. That was always a sign of weakness. And now it's really encouraging to see people sharing that and knowing that they're not alone feeling that way. Because I think unless you share that, it's going to be hard to get past that. And together, knowing other people feel the same way, that you're not alone, is really important. Because I think the most important thing about life is those relationships with friends and family. Because without that, it's really hard to move forward in life. So keep your friends and family close. Be curious about what's going on. And yeah.
2: I do think that in the Latino community, it's very beautiful to think. I go around life always thinking, oh, that person reminds me of my uncle, of my aunt, for the little qualities, but very important qualities. So I think that having such a close-knit community really is, it comes alive when those qualities come around. And our whole community has it. There's been many qualities. I've enjoyed working the citizenship classes with Maria and seeing the community that comes in. It's super inspiring to see people. We always like to start the class saying, what did you do today? Tell us your name, where are you from, and things like that. And sometimes I hear people like, oh yeah, I woke up at 3 a.m. And I'm like, man, I'm over here waking up at 7:30, like all this. So it's very inspiring. It reminds me of my family. It reminds me of my family's family. And it's something that should never be lost. And now more than ever, we're getting together as a community. Right before this, Maria was saying that she came on because I asked her to. So that's a great example to me and a great inspiration to know that there's things that we can do getting together as a community, coming together as Latinos and just people in general, just being human, having heart. It really shows at the end of the day when you're genuine and very heartful with your decisions. And I feel like that's how I've tried to lead my life. And that's what makes me, in the definition, a leader. I feel that sense of leadership because I have my whole community behind me too. Not behind me, with me. Thank you so much, Maria, for coming on. I'm extremely grateful for you coming on. It's been an honor. We've been talking about this episode. This was the pinnacle of our podcast. Everyone, shout out Estela and Ander. They're not here today, Enrico, but they all wanted to hear you on the mic. For those of you that are listening to us for the first time, we had today Maria Revalo, a great friend of mine, citizenship instructor, Latino Leadership Initiative leadership team. She says she's not on the leadership team now, but she's still involved and just a great person overall. You, one of the biggest influences of my current life right now. So thank you so much for coming on.
3: Thank you so much for having me here.
1: Thank you.
3: It's been a pleasure.
2: As always, familia, we'll leave you with a quote. Today, we have a very special one, I like to say, because I wrote it. Just recently, the Latino Leadership Initiative social media has reached out to me and asked me to just share a little bit about what the LLI meant to me and what it did. And like I mentioned earlier, LLI really made me be even more proud of who I am and why I am the way I am and embrace my people even more. So with that, I like to say that LLI reminded me that leadership is the strongest when it reflects the voices, stories, and culture of the community it serves. Our identity is not something to set aside in professional spaces. It is our biggest strength and asset. And through representation, we create the pathways for others to feel seen, empowered, and inspired. As always, thank you, familia, for listening. See you on the next one.
4: 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Yippee-yay. KCBP. Wee.
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I'm Rick Smith, and this is Labor History in 2. On this day in labor history, the year was 1937. That was the day Consumers Power Company employees near Flint, Michigan, shut off generators and turbines at the Zilwaukee Power Plant. 2,000 workers organizing with the Public Utilities Union under the direction of the UAW effectively cut off power to everything except hospitals, city sanitation plants, and dairies. The company's office workers joined the walkout, hanging a banner across the Flint District office building that read, "Quit stalling." The company had dragged its heels on an agreement promising union recognition, a closed shop, wage increases, and an end to 24-hour scheduling of troubleshooters. The strike cut power to an estimated 165,000 Flint residents. It also forced the closing of 6 area General Motors plants and impacted industrial centers like Saginaw and Bay City. The strike ended a temporary truce that Governor Frank Murphy had forced between the UAW and Consumers Power, which ended a several-hour-long walkout at the power plant earlier in the month. The strike paralyzed 13 counties across the Saginaw Valley. When news of the second strike hit, Murphy put the National Guard on standby. He snapped orders at UAW leader Homer Martin to get those lights back on. I will not stand by and see those people in darkness tonight. Top union officials insisted the strike was unauthorized and that a tentative settlement had been reached. But workers demanded to see the actual terms of the agreement before they agreed to go back to work. The workers ratified the contract. Tensions continued. Governor Murphy demanded that the county sheriff organize a special force to prevent future utility strikes, while the UAW vowed to curb wildcat strikes through investigation and discipline. Labor History in 2 brought to you by the Illinois Labor History Society and the Rick Smith Show.

You're listening to the American Democracy Minute, keeping your government by and for the people. In our last report, we shared the U.S. Postal Service's plans for implementing President Trump's executive order for verifying the citizenship of mail-in voters. The flawed data on which the plan relies may result in election chaos and voters being disenfranchised. To start, the executive order has been challenged as unconstitutional under the Elections Clause and likely violates state and federal privacy statutes. If it's not blocked, the order would employ a state citizenship list with data from Social Security, immigration records, and importantly, the recently overhauled Systematic Alien Verification for Entitlements, or SAVE, database. The Trump administration had hoped to add state personal and voter information, such as driver's licenses and voting history, but only 15 states have complied, according to the Brennan Center for Justice. Election officials using the SAVE database to verify citizenship have encountered outdated information, which frequently flags citizens as non-citizens. A report by ProPublica and the Texas Tribune found 87 naturalized Texas citizens were flagged as non-citizens by the SAVE system. Other states experienced similar results. It's that flawed data that USPS would use when voters receive or mail a ballot, and it's not clear how many citizens could be blocked from voting. We've linked to more at AmericanDemocracyMinute.org. I'm Brian Beal.

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join me and my sister, Yolanda Adams, as we celebrate the genius of Twinkie Clark. This is In Him There's No Sorrow.

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It's God's word. 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

Lord, I see them with my eyes. The way you showed me, they was connected to my mind. Enlighten me, Father, I know you showed me for a reason. I picked up on a pattern, seen the signs of the season. And now I'm scared to death of all the souls of my people. Let them think that I'm crazy, but will you rescue

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2: Thank you, and welcome. Cue that great music. Bring up that Friday night backbeat. Give us a streetlight, a polished hood, a radio dial glowing in the dark, and the sound of an engine that says very clearly, we're not finished yet. Today on the Not Old Better Show, we're headed to Modesto, California, of course, home of Modesto's graffiti, KCBP Radio, and all of the great stuff that goes on around Graffiti Festival. This is 2026 we are celebrating. Modesto, of course, is the great city with chrome in its bloodstream, a movie history in the rear view mirror. This is the town that helped, of course, inspire George Lucas in American Graffiti, that landmark film about cars, music, youth, longing, trouble, freedom, and one unforgettable night that somehow became part of American memory, but so important to the city of Modesto. So

0: Here's the provocative question. What happens when nostalgia refuses to sit still? In Modesto, it becomes the 2026 Graffiti Festival and Car Show. It becomes classic cars, rock and roll, radio memories, family stories, and streets filled with people who know that history is not some dusty thing locked away in a cabinet. Sometimes history has white walls, fins, a V8, and a song coming through the speakers. And this year, the story reaches even further because the Graffiti USA Classic Car Museum, we will be talking about today a little bit, is working to become a true community home here in Modesto, a place for exhibits, education, local pride, partnerships, and the stories that deserve to be saved before they slip away. Joining us, as always, are Steve Perry, one of the key organizers behind the festival, and Chris Murphy, a Modesto local and executive director helping raise support for the museum and all things Modesto graffiti. So buckle up. We're talking cars, culture, memory, civic pride, and why Modesto's story still has plenty of road ahead. Please join me in welcoming Steve Perry and Chris Murphy back to the Not Old Better Show. American Graffiti, Modesto Graffiti 2026 Festival and Car Show. Please join me in welcoming Steve and Chris. Steve Perry, Chris Murphy, so good to see you guys again. Happy Modesto Graffiti. The 27th annual Graffiti Festival, Car Show. This is big stuff. 27 years. Can you guys believe that? 27 years? I thought that number was just amazing.
1: Crazy. It's 64 years, so the sense of class of 62, for that matter, you know?
0: Really great.
1: Some of these things don't age, though. That's the cool thing about this. It really doesn't matter if it's 27th or the 30th or the 50th. There's something cool about that car rock and roll date night cruise thing that just, you know, it's all generations and people relate to it. So it's something that's a retro thing, but it's really a timeless thing. That's the cool thing about it.
0: It is. It's so cool that the car show has this amazing kind of connection with the film. And it really brings about this wonderful kind of tie-in of eras. So I wonder if you guys, both of you, please, just let me know, how do you kind of tie in all of the American graffiti iconography, all of that that represents American graffiti with what's going on today, and then turning this into a wonderful experience for Modestans and others coming up in June 2026?
2: Well, I think it's kind of interesting because as you look at particularly California, we have a very big green movement, and fossil fuel vehicles, if you will, are really on their way out in California. And it's really a really striking opportunity for youth to get up next to a, you know, big V8 and hear it rumble a little bit, maybe watch a little burning rubber. And those things are exciting. I mean, you know, an electric car doesn't make any noise. Not really. They have to make it make noise so you don't get run over. So it's a really fabulous experience, you know, to see and touch and hear, smell the gas fumes, if you will. Can't replace it. You just can't replace it.
0: It's great. Great for nostalgia.
1: And there's something about the connection between cars and music and all that stuff that just really, I mean, rock and roll really is key to the cruising thing, which was key to the car radio. I mean, I remember when I was in junior high, I finally got a big, you know, I got a stereo and we got a stereo in our car. And then when I was in high school, it's like all you could do is put the big stereo on because you wanted to play the radio. And back even when we were in high school, we had one main radio station. So that was kind of the connecting thing to all of us, really, was the music and the time spent in the cars together and cruising up and down McHenry, at least when I was in cruising was the McHenry years. And it was we had all had a common soundtrack. And that's what kind of makes this, even with you look at now, that soundtrack really provided the fabric for a lot of the art and, you know, the movement to come. The film was a hit because of the music that was in it. And it just brings people together, whether it's a car or a song or a guitar or, you know, poodle skirt, you know, there's something that draws you in, you know.
0: KFIV, right?
1: K5, exactly.
0: That was playing the soundtrack.
1: That's right. The Rockin' 136, 1360 KFIV AM. It was like back in the 70s, it was Radio Rick and Derek Waring and Bob DeLeon,
0: That's
1: John Chappelle, Skinny Kenny Roberts.
0: right.
1: These were the DJs we
0: Amazing.
1: listened to
0: Yeah.
1: when we were out
0: All those
1: cruising.
0: names. Yeah, definitely. Hey, Chris, I want to.
1: And it's something just really, I think it's something that really sets Modesto apart. I
0: Yeah,
1: mean,
0: if
1: I think
0: Modesto's.
1: cities struggle with who they are in a lot of cases. And with Modesto, this really tells us who we are, and it's not something we had to invent or fabricate,
0: I love that you're doing the museum, Chris, and I want to talk to you about that because that really represents Modesto too. That's Modesto's identity, is holding those cars, that period, in a place so that people can visit that all year long. So tell us a little bit about, why it's so important to make this investment in Modesto's identity.
1: I think it's so much more than just a tourist attraction or a museum. I think it's a way that people can rally around who we are, because cities like Modesto struggle with it. Are we farm to fork? Are we feeding the world? I mean, those things are not really exclusive to our town. American Graffiti is the intergalactic home of American Graffiti. There's no other city in the universe that was what George made the movie about. Same thing with this whole Star Wars thing. That came out of his head when he was living here in Modesto. So I think it's something we can really be proud of. I think it's something that everyone kind of hangs on to. Even if you're a younger Gen Z, Gen Y, whatever, you're 23, 33, 43, there's something you can relate to graffiti. And I think if we create a place that is home base to that, it brings the community together. And so far, even we're under construction, there have been 160 different events at the Graffiti Museum. So we've fulfilled this mission already of being a community gathering place. And we're not even done yet. We still have $3 million more bucks to raise. But it's amazing how the connection to the community fell into place like it should, even as we're evolving and building the thing out. I mean, and Steve sees that a lot of the stuff that, all the, nonprofits and the different organizations we're with, it's really pretty powerful.
0: Yeah, we'll put links in our notes today so that our audience can find out more about the museum. But give us a real quick URL, Chris. Where do people need to go to make that donation?
1: GraffitiUSAMuseum.com. It is super simple. If you just, Graffiti USA is always gets you back to Modesto. And there's so many different groups, whether they're celebrations of life. I mean, we've had corporate, legal parties and meetings. We've had Modesto City School stuff. We had Modesto PD events at the museum. There's crab feeds and dinners, and there was even a ballet. Central West Ballet came and decorated the whole Graffiti Museum with Anne Ensley, and we turned this Graffiti Museum with cars into a really beautiful night of art, music, and ballet. So it just shows these collisions of cultures aren't stuck in 1962. That's our history, but it's relevant today. And that's the most important thing that I think is about Graffiti USA.
0: Steve, I want to get back to the festival for just a moment and talk to you a little bit about this idea that the festival really is representing America, Modesto for all. And I love that it focuses on cars, rock and roll, radio, cruising, all of the mid-century America that exists. But car buffs come in all shapes, sizes, and everything else. You have told me in the past that there are a great deal of Latino families that are participating.
1: Absolutely.
0: What is it about the festival that really is bringing everybody together in the community of Modesto so that we can celebrate this wonderful event?
2: Well, the Hispanic population, as you know, Paul, is really a major part of our population here in Modesto, and we all embrace them, whether you do it through Fragoso's El Faro or whatever. They are knitted into our fabric, and they have loved cars just like we do. And there's a car club called the Impala Car Club that shows up every year for graffiti at our show. And there are about, I don't know, 50, 60 of them that show up. And they are absolutely beautiful, well thought out cars, wonderful paint jobs. Chrome is impeccable. They're right alongside us because they were right alongside us cruising up and down McHenry and Chris in my time. And so.
1: There's probably 15 or so Latino car clubs in town, and they're kicking it with the low riders and the family, the graphics, the
2: Absolutely.
1: food.
2: And they carried the guide on to bring cruising back to America, to Modesto. And we stood beside them to do that, but they were really the driving force to get cruising to not be a crime in Modesto, California, where it all began. So really, they play a major role in how we got here, and they continue to hold a major role in how we keep going. Absolutely, you know, fabulous part of our community, and love having them out there celebrating with us every year.
0: Really is a family event. I mean, it really is this great big gathering.
2: Absolutely. And I would tell you that, you know, 9 out of 10 cars are not just the one driver in the car. They're 2 and 3 and 4 people in the car. The family comes with grandpa, or the family comes with, you know, mom and dad. It's a very communal thing. And we love that part of celebrating in this way versus the way we did it, you know, 40 years ago.
0: Chris, you just brought in a sign for our video audience. Tell us about
1: this. This is exactly the situation we're in right now. Cruising is legal in Modesto again. After years, since 1993, it's back. People are cruising. They're cruising McHenry. They're cruising downtown. You sit at the cafes outside. And that's when this really all comes together. It's like really the social scene of it's coming back. And these things are no longer posted because it's legal now. And so all those signs are down. So Modesto is friendly to cruising again. And the epicenter is the new Graffiti USA Museum, but you can still go check out, you know, the 10th and 11th Street. That's where it happened. And those streets still have that kind of energy that are going on down there. So it's what a blend of cultures. I mean, I think the lowriders in our community are super important. All the car clubs are good. The coffee and cars, the exotics, the new high-speed cars, it's still a vehicle. The TV cars, the Batman cars, I mean, all these things. I mean, technically, a TIE fighter is a vehicle. So you never know. You could have a TIE fighter at the museum at some point, you know.
0: I love that the festival really represents all of these cultures, just as you'd say, all of these great people with all of these wonderful, amazing stories. And when you think about some of those folks, the cruisers, the mechanics, the DJs, the veterans, the teens of the 50s and the 60s, I was in that same kind of group. What is it that the museum's doing that's bringing all of those stories together? And which story do you think is most powerful right now so that it just doesn't fade away?
1: I think it's family. It's togetherness. I mean, I think this is something that parents and kids do together. You know, when they get dressed up, they go to these festivals, go to the comic cons. It's really that kind of pop culture is really what drives this still. And, you know, even for me, you know, it's like I don't have a classic car. I'm fortunate I have lots of friends that have class, but I'll have vintage guitars and I love playing vintage rock and roll. So that's my really connection to it. And I love the cars. I love the art. Don't have one, but you don't need one. That's the thing. You don't need to have these things to make it be a part of who you are. And I think fundamentally people want something positive in their community and they want something that means something somewhere else. I mean, Modesto has a lot of trash talk around it just over the years for a variety of reasons. And it's our job collectively to populate the internet and all these things with things that are graffiti, art, murals, music, rock and roll, mamas, all that stuff shows that there's energy and vibrance to Modesto. And, you know, the Graffiti Museum is one of those things. The Children's Museum is one of those things. The State Theater is one of those things. The Gala Center is one of those things that all connect the dots. And, you know, and Steve's thing is that with the Kiwanis, the volunteers in our community are really our secret sauce. You know, we have so many big festivals and events, and the amount of people it takes to do a graffiti festival or, you know, any event, it's just monumental. I mean, you grew up in the ballet world. I mean, you lived on your volunteers, and that's something that Modesto has. And that says a lot about the community spirit. So when we get together and talk about these things like graffiti, it all of a sudden, you know, hits on more cylinders, because everyone kind of has this combined desire to have something positive about their community.
0: Yeah, I really agree. I think this event has such a wonderful way of creating all of these conversations amongst our KDCP radio audience, grandparents, parents, kids.
1: Yeah.
0: All of us really can kind of join in it. Maybe both of you guys give us a sense of some of the Festival 2026 events that you think are going to be so appealing to our audience?
2: Well, the easy ones are the Modesto Area Street Rockers start off the Sunday before the Big Graffiti Weekend. That's the 7th of June. And that's at McHenry Village, which is, it's the mall before there was a mall. And it's very open air, easy to walk around. You can walk around with your dog very easily there. There's some restaurant options there. There's some vendor options there.
1: It was the first big turnaround when you started cruising McHenry.
2: Absolutely.
1: McHenry Village was the turnaround.
2: Absolutely. but it's a beautiful scene, and it's 9 to 3 on that Sunday. So it's very family friendly. If you want to go to church, you can get out of church and still be there. Or maybe you want to take out a Sunday and just be with God, walking around in the sun and looking at beautiful cars. But that's a very simple and easy thing to do with your family. There's no gate there. And then there are a small number of, show and shine things that happen throughout the week before we get around to the Kiwanis event.
1: Yeah, so on Wednesday night, we've got the Walk of Fame, the Legends of the Cruise. So we've got 4 new inductees this year for the Walk of Fame. And so that's pretty exciting news. We've got a great lineup of people, and it's super fun. Plus, we got the Modesto Roadsters. We have a new Pioneer League ball team in town. Well, that's kind of energizing. So we've got the big Walk of Fame on the Wednesday night. Then Thursday night is opening a night of Moband, which has its classic graffiti hits for Moband, big 3,000 people in the park, concert in the park. Then Friday night is the cruise parade. That's the biggie when everyone comes downtown to cruise. And that's the Kiwanis Club Fest right there. Is, you know, the city of Modesto needs to take a pause and realize that the Kiwanis Club converting the Concours d'Elegance to the American Graffiti car show was just a tectonic shift in the city of Modesto's future. When they did that, and then over the years, 27 years now, to make it what it is, it was a huge game changer for the city of Modesto. And I feel so strongly of it because when I moved back to town in 1996, and it was like cruising had just disappeared. You know, I was gone when it got shut down, and I came, I was, where did this go? How did this get eliminated from our vocabulary? And so thanks to that festival, and thanks to, you know, kind of the collective we in the community saying, hey, cruising's cool. Graffiti's cool. This is something that, you know, this is an $80 billion gift from one guy to our city that we need to take advantage of. I mean, so, but it all connects. I mean, if we didn't have good volunteers, none of that stuff would have happened, and it wouldn't be the show that it is today, drawing people from all over the world.
0: Please stay with us because this is where the story shifts gears. So far, we've talked about Chrome, cruising, music, Modesto's unmistakable connection to American graffiti. But beneath the shine of these classic cars is something deeper. A question every community has to answer sooner or later. What pieces of our past are worth saving before they disappear? And what happens this year at 2026 Graffiti Festival in Modesto? That answer is taking shape through the Graffiti USA Classic Car Museum, among many other things. A volunteer-led nonprofit with a mission bigger than nostalgia. This is about memory, education, civic pride, grandparents telling stories to grandkids, families finding old photos, local businesses stepping up, a city claiming its rightful place in American culture. Here's the edge. If these stories are not gathered somehow, some of them may be lost for good. So don't go anywhere. In a moment, Steve Perry, Chris Murphy will return. They're going to help us look under the hood of this great event and all of this effort around Modesto's 2026 Graffiti Festival, the partnerships, the people, and the future of a museum and many other things that wants to keep Modesto's story running for generations. Please stay tuned. Our guests on KDCP Radio are Steve Perry and Chris Murphy. They are organizing the 27th annual Graffiti Festival and Car Show in Modesto, California. We're talking about cars today. We've talked about culture. We've talked a little bit about George Lucas, American graffiti. And I think importantly too, Chris, why the Graffiti USA Classic Car Museum really could become one of Modesto's great community treasures. But for those people living outside of the city of Modesto, I was a lifelong resident. I live elsewhere, but both you and Steve are local Modesto residents. What is it that those people outside of the city of Modesto need to know about the festival in order to join all of this great stuff that's going on?
2: Well, number one, we're affordable. As a destination, we're very affordable to get here. Sacramento's been a more and more important airport in our region. Fresno has a lot of options to get in here. Of course, you have all the Bay Area options. But if you want to take a quick little trip and do something kind of fun, we're very affordable. You can go to Visit Modesto and find all sorts of great sites and places to stay. But if you really love cars and you really love this kind of thing, come on out. I mean, this is like your discount holiday vacation if you want to do that.
1: We are affected to other California. You know, the knee-jerk reaction for people to go to L.A., go to San Diego, go to San Francisco. And we're finding more and more tourism destinations include places like they want to come here. They want to go check out the olive oils. They want to go see the peaches. They want to go check out the almond blossoms. They want to go check out the cars. So, you know, so we have our own seasons of tourism destinations from, you know, the fresh packed tomatoes all the way to the almond blossoms and then graffiti in the middle of it. And then Rockin' Holiday and the Mo Chill in the wintertime. So there's a lot of reasons to come to Modesto, number one. Number two, the other California, like Steve said, we are an affordable option, and it's a great way to kind of make a home base out of it. You know, Modesto is directly, we're on the John Muir Highway, going in this in the Yosemite, right up Highway 132, into Greeley Hill and Coulterville. So we're on the way there. So it's more than just the cars here, but it's something that we're going to be known for. Just right off the bat, Modesto, USA, home of American graffiti, should be one sentence for everybody. And the more the museum develops, more events that are there, the more it becomes part of the community fabric. It'll work that direction.
0: Guys, you know, a festival like this requires so many things to kind of come together: the cars, the great music, the volunteers that you mentioned, sponsorships, all of this wonderful community pride, and even a little bit of a touch of magic. What's going on behind the scenes that makes this come together that people need to know about but might not even realize is happening? Because I think that affects this the quality of the show.
2: Oh, absolutely. We are lucky to have some really great community partners who helped make the American Graffiti Car Show happen. And yes, there are some very big sponsors. As you might remember, Paul, the Reed family, which is George Reed Construction, big civil deal, along with 7-Eleven Materials, Bally Slurry Seal, they collectively have become the title sponsor of the show, which is not an inexpensive donation, but they're big donors. The Bronco Winery is a big donor. We have lots of other donors of various sizes, and that helps take care of the hard costs. I mean, there are some real hard costs in putting this on. The Kiwanis Club is roughly about 100 members, men and women, and reluctantly their spouses and their family, and then we get some other groups to help donate so we can run the gates and take care of all the infrastructure that has to happen. We have a great partnership with the Modesto Junior College. Emily Weingartner and Brian Sanders over there in particular have been wonderful to work with and really opened up the use of the campus for this particular event. And we're very grateful for them. And they actually look forward to seeing us come back. And we've gone through waves of that not being so much the case. But this particular leadership team likes us quite a lot. And we're very thankful for that. And we're very thankful that we have so many car owners that want to come and show their car. And having the opportunity to run up and down McHenry, where you have a lot of people back like you did in the old days, is quite thrilling if you're a car owner. And so we've been able to give that to them. And in return, they pay a nice entry fee so they can show their car. And of course, all the people that come out, you know, there's a small admission fee to come in. All these things together really put it together where we can run a really high quality event and raise a little bit of money for charity. So we really appreciate all our partners that help make it happen, because on our own, the 100 people couldn't do it.
0: Chris, let's apply that to the museum for just a second. What does sponsorship kind of look like for the museum? And tell us a little bit about
1: one partnership that really is just so important to the museum that would make us all just kind of say, that is exactly what this museum should be doing for Modesto right now.
3: It's the Graffiti USA Museum is a labor of love from a couple of different areas. There's a couple of us that were there. We've been working on this thing for 10, 15 years of trying to put it together. We finally found the right opportunity, the right building, the right structure. We have a board of directors that have a variety of different skills. You know, some are really strong in construction and are twisting the arms of many of companies here in our community that want to lend a hand and be a big part of it. And then the sponsorships and donations are so key. We presented a vision of a place that basically brings that diner look back, a place that brings 1962 cruising back. So the vision's out there of what we want to do. The illustrations are there. I think the community's working hard toward it. We've got a couple of like the Reed families for the graffiti festival. The Reed families came in and did all of the parking lots and all the grading, all the civil work out there. CT Brayton, Sierra Pacific, Collins Electric has just been there helping us build the thing. Dale Boyette and Boyette Petroleum have been big parts of this. So we've really got some great community partners and community donors, because it takes more than just money. It takes a volunteer crew to make sure all these projects get done. And with the Graffiti Museum, everybody's a volunteer. There are no paid employees at the Graffiti Museum. It's all a volunteer effort. So we value the donations from these companies that can. We value the people who can supply in-kind construction work, because there's a piece of it. You know, we know what it's going to look like, and we're building it as fast as we raise money and get contributions. So that's a secret sauce in what the museum's doing, is that we have a vision we think people like. It's exciting. The music's great. People are already coming and say they like it. We're not even done yet. So that's kind of the cool thing between the Kiwanis Festival, the Street Rodders, all the different park and shines. This is a volunteer way to showcase what our community can be. And it's fun. It's something that's really cool, too. It's not like we're, you know, fabricating some special food that we're known for. It's like, this is our culture. And the people that were there in 1958, 1960, 61, 62, they'll tell you that George got it right. The movie got it right of what it was like to be growing up in Modesto about that time. So from the cruisers of the time, the kids seeing it for the first time, our job is kind of bring those memories back and kind of make nostalgia, you know, you can be nostalgic for nostalgia, but make it as a cornerstone for our future.
1: Yeah, so all right.
2: I want to interject one thing.
1: Yeah, go right ahead.
2: Because Chris is not, he's not a beat his chest kind of guy. He might as well be the chief revenue officer for the Graffiti Museum. He has done an incredible job of raising money from other companies, and he's also been incredibly generous to this museum. And I know he's like a lot of us from Modesto, very modest and likes to fly low, but he's done an incredible job here, and his efforts are completely noticed by the entire community. And I just for me to you, Chris, hats off to you, brother.
3: Well, thanks, man. I back at you for all we guys. I mean, you make it fun to be part of this stuff.
1: Yeah, Chris, I got to congratulate you, too. I just love the idea of the museum as a former Modestan. I just think that kind of a thing, that kind of a museum is just so vital to our community and to our history. And so for somebody listening who maybe, you know, they love the idea of the museum, too, but they haven't yet made a donation, tell us, what is the donation protecting in terms of the culture? Is it protecting the cars? Is it protecting the memories, the wonderful history of the community itself? Some of these educational programs that you've been talking about, or Modesto's history?
3: I wouldn't say it's protecting anything other than making it showcase. I think it's a showcasing rather than protecting, because we do have this managed thing about the cars. We have managed thing about music, but those things just need amplification. And that's where it's kind of like being what you guys are doing on this show today. And when the news come in and when these companies get involved, each person hopefully leaves the Graffiti USA as kind of an evangelist for something cool that's coming on. And then every person who donates helps us build something that's positive, whether it's $100 donation or you're making a large contribution, a fund, a build out, one of our stores within a stores. I mean, those to build each one of those cost $25,000 to $40,000 each. And there's 28 of these things. So
1: So if you want to do that, if you want to just basically help us put HVAC in, there's a way you can help. And if you're a company that can donate the time and the effort, like CT Brayton and Collins Electric and a lot of these folks and Reed, that's the most valuable thing, really, is these people care about it. And then they're helping us build something that's going to last a lifetime. So, yeah, we are protecting the legend and the history and everything, but at the same time, we're making it real for people to see. Up until this, there really is no place to go other than the Five Points or the murals that we have there, or along 10th and 11th Street. And so I think people need kind of they need a mountain to go to, and this is the Graffiti Mountain. And it's not just a, and it's a key. So you made a comment earlier on, a lot of car museums are having a tough time nationwide because just a box full of cars isn't really going to last a long time. So it's our job to create an experience. We're taking you back in 1962 where the music and the stores and walking down the street. And that way it's more than just the vehicle. It's the whole thing. It's the music, the art, the lighting, the neon. And that's what makes it magic, Paul. It's just the fact that this car has a hot rod motor in it. You know, we have a lot of people say, you know, my dad's car should be in the Graffiti Museum because it's a really cool car. You know, the good thing and the bad thing about Modesto is there's a lot of cool cars around here. And the bad thing is that there's not enough room to handle the which ones are truly amazing. So over time, we'll be rotating this thing. But we're rich in having this heritage and people, stories. But there's so much more that the people outside can learn. Once people come here, get out, they're stoked.
2: Yeah, and on the interior of the Graffiti Museum, there's a little record store, and there's also an homage to Radio Gone By. So there's a little broadcast booth there. So it really is all about the era and not just about the cars.
1: And so the record store, for instance, is called Merce Records. That's our family's donation, is record store. But Merce Records is going to have vinyl swaps at the Graffiti. So we're creating our own little brands within brands. We have a museum of radio and music history inside the museum. Companies like our friends at JS West, one of Modesto's longtime, you know, best companies out there, they're putting a build out in downtown featuring their time as the big seed and feed supplier of our whole area. Beard Land is going to do something. Boyd Petroleum, you know, Stanislaus Farm Implements. These people were all part of the story. And so they're bringing their company story, their heritage to the new 10th Street place. And that's why there's so many opportunities for people to get involved. And we really value all the folks who have taken time to say, we'll be a part.
2: That's right. The Kiwanis will gladly accept your donation towards helping their cause and making Modesto, California a better place.
4: Great. Fantastic stuff, guys. I love talking to you guys. We've talked for a long, long time. I know we're going to talk again next year. Have a great festival this year, guys. Chris, Steve, so good to see you. Thank you for your time and for all your hard work on this wonderful festival.
1: Thanks, Paul, for spreading the good word out there. We really appreciate you.
4: You know, there are cars that get you from one place to another, and then there are cars that carry full chapters of American life. Today with Steve Perry and Chris Murphy, we heard why the 2026 Modesto Graffiti Festival and Car Show is far more than a celebration of polished chrome and great music. It is a living tribute to Modesto's place in film history, car culture, radio, rock and roll, family memories, and post-war Americana. But the larger question is still sitting right in front of us. Will we preserve these stories while we still can? We talked a little bit about the Classic Car Museum with Chris Murphy and Steve Perry. It's being built by volunteers. You can contribute directly to it. 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It takes your attention. It takes care. It takes people who are willing to say this matters. Of course, we're feeding. Festival is coming up, but you can hear more about Graffiti Festival, read all of our show notes, and join us for future episodes of the Not Old Better Show here on KCBP. 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Of course, KCBP and Not Old Better Show are a production of NOBS Studios. I'm Paul Vogelzang. Thanks for listening. Thanks for being a part of this wonderful community of Modesto. Please join me again next time, and be well. Be safe. Let's talk about better. The Not Old Better Show on KCBP Radio. Thanks, everybody. We will see you next time.

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Hi, this is Arnie Arneson, and this is the Tuesday edition of The Attitude with Arnie Arneson and producers Dave Scott and Stephanie Collins. You know the drill. We're recording on a lovely Monday morning in Concord, New Hampshire. I am incredibly grateful for my first guest, and maybe in part it explains why I pulled something from The Nation magazine written by Joan Walsh. And there's a piece of me that understands her frustration, and I am trying to come to terms with what's happening in Maine and Grand Platner. So let me just read a couple of sentences from her article, which I recommend you read and process. Graham Platner and the rise of white male identity politics. This is my opening thought. Platner's rocket to stardom reflects something ugly that's developed, not only on the right, but the left as well. And I'm going to skip the beginning of it, but I'm going to get into where she starts by talking about the interview with Chris Hayes. When Chris Hayes asked him whether there were any other texts, photos floating around that will hurt the campaign, and whether he worried about it, the candidate brushed it off. Oh, I'm not worried about it. There may be things out there, but, you know, they're before I was in politics and before I became a public figure. He repeatedly depicted the negative stories coming out against him as what happens when you're, quote, going up against an entrenched political machine. Disapproval was only coming from career politicians. Platner went on. My journey is one of transformation. And then Joan writes, and my journey is one of disillusionment and maybe some regret that I ever believed him.

0: Dude, you got into politics last August. So anything that happened, say, that spring must be forgiven? Yes, I'm a little pissed off. I've been platinum skeptical since the Totenkampf reveal. But my main friends and acquaintances, as well as people I respect in the broader progressive community, they love him. But I think Platner's rocket to political stardom reflects something ugly that's developed not only on the right, but on the left too. The only acceptable form of identity politics now is white male identity politics. On the left, women and people of color have been told since Kamala Harris lost in 2024, even going back to Hillary Clinton's loss in 2016, that we are the problem. Our identitarianism drove away moderates and white men in 2016, and in 2024, even some black and Latino men. Over and over, we've been told we got to support candidates like Platner, who have a lot of, guns and a lot of pickup trucks and a lot of tattoos and a military background, even if it includes Blackwater, a history of racist and sexist remarks and gay slurs on social media, and a history of shady behavior toward women, because they're the only way to reach white working class men. I'd say that's pretty insulting to white working class men. And then I'm just going to end with a couple more sentences. Let me add a couple of other points on this last two Platner scandals involving women. The sexting, which took place after he was married, which was revealed by his wife to the campaign, actually bothered me because it reflected recent behavior, not his post-combat meltdown. And for the record, it wasn't normal old sexting, who among us, but use of a semi-anonymous app called Kik. Frequently used the way Platner used it. His photo on the app showed him shirtless and in a towel. His profile was not only deleted last week. This disturbed me more than if he'd been sending smutty consensual texts to someone he knew. For one thing, when Chris Hayes asked if all the sext recipients were adults, he quickly answered yes, though he has no way to know that. That happened after his marriage showed a level of sexual compulsion that's unnerving in a Senate candidate. And what Chris Hayes asked him when he terminated his sexting, he quickly said, it stopped when it started. Anyway, that's just a piece of Joan Walsh's article that beat me up as I was reading it, because I am trying to figure out what it is I believe and what it is I will do. And then, of course, I had reached out to Jasper Craven a couple of weeks ago, and the timing of your arrival, Jasper, couldn't be more appropriate. Jasper Craven is a freelance reporter. He covers men and the military for outlets including the New York Times, Harper's, and The Baffler. He's the author of God Forgives, Brothers Don't, The Long March of Military Education, and The Making of American Manhood. The title of his piece was How the Military Mindset Has Crushed Our Country's Men. Let me welcome you to the program, Jasper. Thank you so much for joining us.
1: Thanks for having me.
0: You're welcome. So, Jasper, I came from a very traditional family where the male was valued and the female was not, where the female was told to take stenography and typing because, she might go to law school, but she'll make a better legal secretary, and whose two uncles died in World War II, and the two most valuable things in my family's family was two triangular flags. And I grew up right around the end of the Vietnam War. My parents were very much conservative and pro the Vietnam War. The kids I went to school with were against the Vietnam War. And so how did I try to resolve that sort of divisiveness in my own upbringing? Was that when I went to St. Olaf College in Northfield, Minnesota, yeah, sure, you betcha, I was in the first class of women in Air Force ROTC. And the reason I went, no, we didn't last. They didn't know what to do with us, but they did open the door. Was because I thought, I believe in universal service. Either all of us go or none of us go. I believe in the idea that we all need skin in the game. And the idea that only my male counterparts were the ones that either enlisted or were drafted. And that as a result, and now we look at what is the voluntary military, I'm so appalled at what we have created. But as I read your article, and again, based on your book, How the Military Mindset Has Crushed Our Country's Men, it takes me to the moment we're living right now. Because that story of PTSD, of the military mindset, of all the things that it creates, is being played out on the front stage with Graham Platner. So let me welcome you to the program and talk to my audience about what you learned as you talked to troops and cadets. and a kind of masculinity that you see both in, the military as well as into those sort of military prep schools that a lot of young men attend. But I have to ask one question. A lot of people don't go to military prep schools. They go to public schools. They can't afford a prep school. A lot of folks did not enlist. And yet, for whatever reason, we have created this culture that really isn't just within the mindset of these prep schools and the military. It has really almost invaded everything we know about what it is to define yourself as a male. And I'm frustrated by that, but I'm trying to figure out, is that intentional, that it was never supposed to stay within the umbrella of the military, but it was supposed to be the way we defined everything that is masculinity in America. So let me welcome you to the program, and I'm sorry about that big question, but I'm thinking of all the public school kids, and you're talking to military school kids, and I'm trying to figure out how did it bleed into them as well. So thank you for joining me.
1: Yeah, well, thank you for having me. Thanks for the big question. As I embarked on research for this book, I decided to begin with this country's founding to try and understand when this sort of, hegemonic military male archetype was established. And, it became very clear very quickly that foundationally, core precepts of manhood, leadership, political qualifications, all of these things were intrinsically fused to military service. A majority of the founding fathers served in the Revolutionary War. Our most vaunted general and president, George Washington, of course, had his identity forged through battle. And so you can see very early on, not only people like Washington, who, despite, eschewing very publicly attempts to sort of lionize him, to the point of king status, still nourished and fed these myths of his own herodom, of his own sort of strength, bravery, etc. And so, then in turn, countless young American boys who were enthralled with the Revolutionary War, the romance of it, forging freedom, all of these things, as they sort of sought to establish themselves as true Americans, they looked to people like Washington, and as part of that, they saw a soldier. And so really, these ideas have existed since this country's founding and have only been sort of nurtured and developed and intensified since. I mean, there's part of this that is just a sort of brilliant recruiting gambit by the military to basically ensure that young boys from a very early age are fed cultural, political inputs that equate their own success, their own identities, their own sort of manhood with military service. And
0: And let me reinforce something, because as you start with Washington, which I think is so interesting, but let's talk about the mistakes that were made as a result of the founding of this country. They forgot the women. They embraced slavery. So what they did from the very beginning was elevate the white male, the Washingtons, the people that served. What they basically marginalized were the other half of the population. So almost by definition, the default was to be like these white male revolutionaries, who carried the muskets and defended the country and defended the family and defended the community. And so therefore that became the template for what was being, I think, served up to them and what was going to be used as a definition of leadership.
1: absolutely. And I mean, the military has long been an elite power center that has reared, 31 US presidents, countless lawmakers. I mean, it is a major corridor of establishing power in this country, not only in the Pentagon, but across government, business, etc. And so, my book, which interrogates the elite officer training programs like West Point, helps illuminate how this sort of white male conservative archetype and the people who embodied it were able to shape this country in profound ways to subjugate women and people of color. I mean, there are chapters about the introduction of people of color at West Point and of women in 1976. And you just see violent subjugation because, at the end of the day, there's sort of the practical matter of wanting to protect these halls of power. But also at the same time, there's a deep sort of there's a clinging to this idea of manhood, which is very fragile and must be protected at all costs. And the minute that a woman at West Point can run faster, do equivalent push-ups, get better grades than a male West Point cadet, that entire the entire sort of house of cards that is American masculinity falls apart,
0: Which
1: and that.
0: explains Pete Hegseth, which completely explains Pete Hegseth, because he doesn't want to see competence in females. He doesn't want to see competence in blacks. He wants to see competence only through what you just described, which is the white male masculinity. And let's also remember that I also see what happens in a lot of these institutions is that they're there to break you and then to reform you. So when you go into a military institution, the idea of creativity, the idea of difference, all that is not sought out. That's not embraced. What is embraced is like the cookie cutter response. And so when you also you one of the things you point out is about the raging suicide. And we see that raging suicide with men. I mean, today, and they don't even have to be in the military where we see this increase in suicide with young men because they're either not succeeding at this unattainable ideal, or if they've reached that ideal and they don't find happiness, what's the point of living?
1: Right. No,
0: Oh my
1: absolutely.
0: God. Oh my,
1: It's
0: yeah.
1: I mean, the military is largely based around withholding total approval, with sort of creating these panicky conditions and a sort of, violent hierarchy that forces obedience, loyalty, and in which violence and force can be easily directed. So no matter what rank you attain, there will always be someone above you calling the shots, able to direct your life in profound ways, able to push you into dangerous circumstances. And so, yes, many people, get churned through this system and all the while are hoping for identity, community. And once they don't achieve that, once they're sort of they're in their uniform and they feel hollow, that creates its own breakage, which can lead to, nihilism and violence directed inward or towards their communities or spouses or, anyone else in the
0: Well,
1: general.
0: and again, the idea is that it's when you hear about Graham Plattner and the sexting and all the other things that he's doing, the misogyny and the racism, I mean, in a lot of ways, he was bred to do that in the military. It was kind of like those are the that's how you reinforce your masculinity. I guess as I'm reading your article and I kind of go back and read your book, I'm looking at one Graham Plattner and how we process the man that we're being asked to vote for on Tuesday, which is the day this is being heard, where all this is coming out. And of course, he was running against an old woman, okay, and an old woman politician who ultimately kind of quasi dropped out, I guess, is what you're going to say, Jasper. But everything about him, and you hear that in Joan Walsh's piece, is that somehow we're trying to figure out, is Graham Plattner the only way we can reach out to white men? Is Graham Plattner the only way we can reach out to Latino men? Do we need this pickup truck, tattooed guy with lots of questions about how he treats women, lots of questions about really what does he believe. It's the military creation that Grand Blattner is that all we have? Or is there any way to change that? As you were doing all these interviews, is there a way to function in the military and still preserve your ability to define masculinity and manhood in a way that accepts humbleness, accepts mistakes, accepts love? I just feel like if you're not hardened, you're not allowed to be a player.
1: Yeah, no, I mean, I think
0: Oh.
1: it's very difficult for those more subtle, soft emotions to thrive in a military context. I mean, there's a certain amount of love that exists between, often sort of men who are put through really intense
0: Yes, of course.
1: battlefield conditions, and there's
0: Yeah.
1: something beautiful about that. Obviously, it would be best if those. If that camaraderie could be created, absent a violent sort of mission at the center. I mean, the question to me, Graham Platner just raises really deep and interesting questions about the promise and possibilities, but also the sort of limits of transformation. Because as I understand it, as a young kid in high school, Graham Platner was full of light, was funny, was someone people really respected. And, it was the Marines, it was four deployments, it was, sustained periods of violence that formed these really, pernicious instincts in him that created a sort of fatalism in how he viewed the world. And, I don't mean to sort of excuse any of his personal behavior, but at the same time, you can look across the force and see that these are endemic to the military. Highest divorce rate of any career field, acute rates of drinking and substance abuse,
0: Military service
1: xenophobia.
0: today is the top predictor of violent extremism. This is from your article. Military service today is the top predictor of violent extremism. That's outside the military, but it's inside civil society. So they don't leave their violence, they bring that violence in. And once they bring that violence into civil society, they respond in the way they were trained to respond. But I'm not the enemy. But now they see me as the enemy. I mean, I look at the language. I'm a former politician, you know that, Jasper. And I look at how a lot of my Republican colleagues would frame it. They would talk about when we were fighting them on a certain issue. Notice where they're fighting. They would talk about mounting the parapets. And I'm like, the parapets? What are you talking about? I mean, they saw the fight with Democrats as a crusade. They saw the fight as really a fight that really should be weaponized. I didn't disagree with them on policy. I was the enemy, Jasper. And that is the language of the GOP, and it's become even more of the language of the GOP. And not only do we have Platner, and we're trying to figure out what to do with him, we have Donald Trump, who both derides the military, but he loves all the trappings of the military. I mean, think about it. He wants to be their leader, even as he doesn't understand why they even choose to be vulnerable and die. But he wants to send them to die. I mean, it's like I am confused, Jasper, by what it is we have in leadership. And I'm also trying to figure out what is the vehicle, as you were talking to these men in the military and at these prep schools, did they see a way out?
1: Well, often they did not. I mean, I document throughout the book cases of young cadets committing suicide at these places or just falling into deep mental health crises. The conditions are very brutal and unforgiving at these military schools. Not unlike sort of schoolyard bullying or fraternity life, but magnified and intensified seriously because of various reasons, including that most of these schools have a sort of cadet-run hierarchy in which senior boys can mete out punishments and rewards to
0: Right.
1: junior ones.
0: What
1: Power.
0: is the idea of bringing women and people of color into the military, is that a way of beginning to sort of soften some of the edges? I always tell this story, and it relates in part to what you discovered in your book. And I think I said on the air last week, and that was that when you see a boy, a young teenage boy driving alone, a young teenage boy driving alone is safe. A young teenage boy driving with four other teenage boys is not safe. That there something happens when they come together, and it's when they come together only as males, not in a. And so what I'm trying to figure out is that one of the reasons why Pete Hegseth wants to make sure all the women are out, all the blacks are out, is that he wants this hardened military. He wants what's described in your article at The Nation to be the kind of military that he wants to lead, but also the military that basically takes their brutality and then becomes the brutality that politicians like Donald Trump can use to undermine democracy.
1: Yeah, I mean, I
0: Oh my
1: do
0: God.
1: think that there is under discussed in all of this real dangers that the military sort of finds itself at a tipping point into loyalty to Trump and the Republican Party over loyalty to country. I think a lot of these forces were probably kickstarted during Vietnam when, for the
0: Yeah.
1: first time, really, troops found a citizenry that was not universally fawning of their service and of their wars, and that bred very deep resentment in a newly sort of insular environment in which, the Pentagon was sort of loyal to itself and was very cynical about civilians, and so. This has been happening for a long time, and plays out in myriad ways, but there could be a point where Hegseth is able to sort of fully warp the institution around, his and Trump's aims, and certainly January 6th, which was largely undertaken by military veterans, and there exists still a number of puzzling questions over what was happening in the Pentagon that day. It that offers a real warning of what could come.
0: And let me just say something. So and it's not just in these military institutions. I'm going to share a story with you. I was a fellow at Harvard in 1997, okay? So remember, this is Harvard. This is the Kennedy School. Arnie has just lost her race for Congress. I'm a fellow. I wanted to have a class and a course that I offered at the Kennedy School based on a quote by Bella Abzug. The quote was this, Jasper: "You have to lose, lose, lose to win." I was pulled aside by someone within the Kennedy School and says, "We don't educate losers here." Listen to what they said. Now, that's not a military school. That's not West Point. That was frickin' Harvard. All right? All right? And then when I ran for governor, I was told I couldn't be a governor because I wasn't good on the hard issues. You know, the hard issues of the military, the but like there was a military at the in the for governor, but that's why the National Guard, I suppose. And they were talking about the budget and about taxes and about whatever. And I'm thinking, really, what is our failure today? Our failure today is the soft issues: education, science, health care. Think about what we're failing at. We're failing at all those things. Why? Because we saw the hard issues. And we not acknowledge the soft issues. Jasper Craven, everybody, please read his article, at least, if not his book, at The Nation, How the Military Mindset Has Crushed Our Country's Men. I talked to troops and cadets about the kind of masculinity the military encourages. Its ripple effects on mental health are dire. And we're looking at a dire decision today on Tuesday in the state of Maine. Thank you so much for doing this, Jasper Craven.
1: My pleasure. Thanks so much.
0: You're welcome. This, everyone, is the Tuesday edition of The Attitude. Stick around, folks. We'll be right back.
2: You're listening to the American Democracy Minute, keeping your government by and for the people. Recently, a federal court allowed, for now, President Trump's executive order governing mail-in ballots. The U.S. Postal Service has been tasked with implementing much of the order, and USPS just proposed how the process will work. The March 31st order is widely seen as violating the Elections Clause of the U.S. Constitution, and a challenge by 23 states for violating state and federal privacy rules is still pending. May 29th, another federal court allowed the order to move forward since no voters had yet been harmed. First, the Department of Homeland Security will provide to states a state citizenship list derived from federal and state sources, including immigration, Social Security, the SAVE database, and, quote, other relevant federal databases. USPS proposes that states provide a list of eligible mail-in voters prior to the election, each of whom will be assigned a unique tracking number and corresponding barcode. Both USPS and election officials would incorporate the tracking number and barcode into their ballot tracking systems. USPS would ensure, quote, that individuals who receive a mail-in or absentee ballot are included on the state-specific participation list when delivering or receiving ballots. The post office says it will not question eligibility if a voter appears on the state's list. What could possibly go wrong? More on that tomorrow. We've linked the USPS proposal at AmericanDemocracyMinute.org.

0: Welcome back to part two of the Tuesday edition of The Attitude with Arnie Arneson and producers Dave Scott and Stephanie Collins. We continue to record on a lovely Monday morning in Concord, New Hampshire. We like hanging out with Mel Goodman. We learn a lot. Mel is a senior fellow at the Center for International Policy, a professor of government at Johns Hopkins, a former CIA analyst. He's the author of Failure of Intelligence, The Decline and Fall of the CIA and National Insecurity, The Cost of American Militarism, and A Whistleblower at the CIA. His most recent books are American Carnage, The Wars of Donald Trump, and Containing the National Security State. He happens to be the national security columnist for Counterpunch. So the timing of your piece is totally appropriate because we're looking at a fellow by the name of Bill Polte, who as the acting director of national intelligence, that's his appointment. And you don't just talk about how incompetent he is and totally unprepared for this job. You go beyond that. It isn't really just a conversation about Bill Polte and his ability to, like, you know, embrace the role of this office. You say, wait a minute, let's step back and let's do what? It's time to abolish the Office of the Director of National Intelligence. So in a lot of ways, Mel, what I love you is that you don't get distracted. and to a large extent,
1: Bill, keep my cynical edge.
0: Yes, exactly right. And for that, I'm grateful. So because we're talking so much about this person who is being, you know, nominated for this appointment and how incompetent he is, it's not his incompetence that is of your concern. Your concern is, what is this position? How effective is position? What's the budget of this position? Why was it created? And should we go back to square one and say, let's step back and look at the mistake we made after 9/11, and why are we constantly not only repeating the mistake, but exploding the size of this budget and the bureaucracy underneath it? Have we done something to make us safer? Or in some ways, maybe make us less safe. So let me welcome you to the program and take us back to George W. Bush and 9/11, because everyone was looking for something to blame, and George Bush found what he wanted to blame, although it really maybe wasn't the rationale for what happened, but it became a great excuse to create the Office of the Director of National Intelligence. Welcome to the program, Mel.
1: Thank you, Arnie. Always good to be with you. George W. Bush was a disaster. The Iraq War was a 20-year disaster, and we still have troops there. The Afghan War was another 20-year disaster. And then there were two bureaucratic disasters, one creating the Department of Homeland Security, and you see what that has done to weaken American national security. Just go back and think about Hurricane Katrina and FEMA's response to that and their lack of preparedness. And then this creation of the Office of the Director of National Intelligence. Yesterday in the New York Times, there was a long editorial about Polte, why this man shouldn't be intelligence chief. We shouldn't have a director of national intelligence. And because we never explored the reasons for the failure of 9/11, which had nothing to do with process, and all of the investigations talked about the process of intelligence, this line about connecting the dots, the failure was a personal failure. It was a failure of imagination. And the evidence went back to 1993 when there was an attempt to bomb the World Trade Center. And then 2 years later, good operative sources picked up information regarding the famous Bohinca plot, which was to fly planes into targets. And the CIA never took that seriously about categorizing intelligence that dealt with aircraft and flying them into targets, like Wall Street or the Pentagon or the CIA building. We had a lot of information, but the working assumption was that CIA and other intelligence agencies, that if Al-Qaeda were to strike, it would do so abroad, where the sources, where the vulnerabilities were more obvious than attacking in the United States. There was never sufficient attention given to bombing a U.S. target in the United States. And that was the reason for the failure of 9/11. It had nothing to do with process. A lot of intelligence was being shared. And even if you wanted to improve sort of the coordination between intelligence agencies, you didn't have to do it by establishing a multi-million dollar agency that's now grown into a huge bureaucratic power of its own, led by people going back to John Negroponte in 2004, and then now this nomination or this acting role that will give Polte 210 days to do a lot of damage in terms of weaponizing intelligence just as he's done at the Federal Housing Authority, where he's weaponized intelligence to go after people like Jerome Powell and Adam Schiff and Letitia James and Lisa Cook. Why would he do anything different? He's revenge-minded, and he's more revenge-minded probably than Trump himself. So what the intelligence committees in the House and Senate need to do is look at this Office of National Intelligence. Why do we need it? Why do we have 18 intelligence agencies anyway? How could you ever coordinate the work of 18 intelligence agencies? It's totally out of control. And that's why we continue having to have intelligence failures. I don't know if there was an intelligence failure in the Iran war, but did the intelligence community really warn Trump about the possible closing of the Strait of Hormuz? Did they warn the president about the inability to knock out all of their missiles and all of their drones and all of their cruise missiles? We haven't succeeded on any level. And you have to wonder, to what degree is intelligence responsible? We clearly know it's a policy.
0: But I don't know if it's intelligence. I mean, first of all, he doesn't respect it. He doesn't care. He doesn't read the briefs. It's not about the briefs.
1: That's Trump.
0: That's Trump. That's Trump. But let me just read something, because I want people to understand a little bit of the history and what it is that we have today. You write in your piece at Counterpunch, the DNI was created after the 9/11 attacks to improve coordination among the 18 U.S. intelligence agencies. Although, as you point out, there was sufficient intelligence in 2001 to prevent the attacks, but they didn't want to believe the intelligence. And Mel, I want to just do a quick aside, because I learned something, because I was on the air during 9/11. Okay, so I was covering it, and then I spoke to a lot of people after 9/11. Let me just share an example of the idea that we imagined that they would attack over there, but never attack us over here, that they would never hit anything on, you know, terra firma in America. And I remember interviewing a pilot, okay? He was not a military pilot, but he was a pilot for, I think it was, I don't know, one of the big companies. Anyway, I said to him, I said, so how did they train you for a takeover of the cockpit? Because we saw that's what happened with the planes that went into the World Trade Center and then the Pentagon. And he said, well, Arnie, here's the problem. We were trained about a possible takeover of an airplane, but what they never trained us for was the possibility that the people that were to be taking over the plane had no desire to land the plane. Okay, that they did not want to return to terra firma. They wanted to use the plane they were taking over as a weapon. And we were never trained that that could be a possibility.
1: But by the way, that was the Bohinca plot that we learned about in the Philippines.
0: Yeah.
1: And we never appreciated the link that existed between Khalid Sheikh Mohammed and Al-Qaeda. And we never understood the link between the World Trade Center in 1993 and the World Trade Center in 2001, and the link between the Bohinca plot and what Al-Qaeda was going to try to do.
0: Oh, God.
1: To weaponize aircraft. And they never set up a collection capability at the CIA to categorize this intelligence. There was no estimate done between 1993 and maybe 2001 on terrorism. We didn't take terrorism that seriously. And maybe because you can't really justify great sums of money to be allocated to an agency to fight terrorism. You have to exaggerate the threat from Russia, or exaggerate the threat from China, or exaggerate the threat from strategic weaponry. So terrorism was below the radar, and this was a failure of imagination. It was a failure of personnel. And again, as I say, the investigation went into process, connecting the dots. All these agencies had this material. Maybe they didn't discuss it among themselves sufficiently, but that's an easy fix. You don't have to create an entire agency.
0: But there's an arrogance to this, too, because as you point out, they couldn't imagine that it would happen here.
1: Exactly.
0: And that's a, I mean, somehow the Atlantic Ocean and the Pacific Ocean, that they were cocooned, that this couldn't happen here. All the bad stuff that happens in Latin America, that bad stuff happens in Europe, that bad stuff happens in Asia, it doesn't happen here. And what is so amazing to me, Mel, is that you fly every day, okay? I mean, and the fact that they use an airplane to weaponize is not a shock. And I am not brilliant, and I'm not in the CIA, and I'm not in any of those intelligence agencies, but it isn't a leap to understand it can happen here, because guess what? Borders don't really exist anymore. You know that, and I know that. And the ocean really isn't an impediment to doing damage here. I mean, that's what's so shocking. And then they create this agency, and I just want to read again from your wonderful article. The 9/11 commission that investigated the terrorist attacks wanted a lean office of national intelligence with a small but powerful staff. Okay, that was the rationale. Instead, the DNI sits atop a huge, lumbering, and bloated bureaucracy that includes a principal deputy director, four deputy directors, three associate directors, and no fewer than 19 assistant deputy directors. The DNI has a huge budget, over 1 billion, that's billion, and much of it is spent on what? On independent contractors. The same arguments could be applied to the failures of Homeland Security, and also, I mean, I'm looking at this lean organization. Wait a minute, what do we need all those assistant directors and directors when you still have 18 U.S. intelligence agencies? I mean, duplication of effort, but it's not just that, Mel. It's that if you have so many layers, guess what happens? Nothing gets through.
1: Exactly. And also, if you look at the leadership of the Office of the Director of National Intelligence, with the exception of General James Clapper, who I think was a capable leader of the organization, maybe that's why Trump's investigating him now. He hasn't been indicted, but he could possibly be indicted. But if you look generally, it has been retired military officers who have led the organization. And that brings you up to Trump and Tulsi Gabbard, who sources tell me that going back to Hawaii, that she was known for being batshit crazy. And then you get rid of Gabbard, and you get a guy who's probably never had a security clearance in his life, has no background in national security, no background in intelligence, no background in national defense whatsoever, who will obviously weaponize the organization just as he weaponized his previous organization. And that's a title he's also going to keep. He's not only going to be acting director of the Office of National Intelligence, he's going to remain as head of the Federal Housing Agency.
0: I know. Well, that's because we're shocked by this. He has no respect for government. This is Trump. He has no respect for policy. They could have 17 jobs. It doesn't matter, Mel. Okay? Because he doesn't want them to be competent. He doesn't want them to operate within the bounds of the law, because the law has no meaning. I mean, he's showing it to us every single day. He's flipping the bird at everything that we believe in that represents what is good government, what is responsible government.
1: He wants fealty, and he's getting it. He didn't have that in the first term. He had people who stood up on some cases or took papers off his desk so that he couldn't read them and create more carnage. But in this second term, there isn't anyone who will stand up. And some of the worst, like Marco Rubio, who also holds two and maybe three titles, National Security Advisor, Secretary of State, Acting Director of the National Archives, and Lord knows what else. And he's already annihilated the Agency for International Development, and we know how many lives that has cost. No, government doesn't exist for Donald Trump.
0: It doesn't. Uh-huh. It doesn't. I mean, that's why all these appointments sort of either shock people, or they talk about the fact that they come to the table with any kind of lack of skill. He doesn't want skill. He doesn't value skill the way he doesn't value science. I mean, that explains RFK Jr. I mean, you know, it's so scary for me. But as I'm reading your article, and I'm realizing maybe the question is, why do we even have this position of the Office of the Director of National Intelligence? So I'm going to make you president for the day, okay? And as that, what do we do in order to produce the kind of safety, security, and rational intelligence that we need, that is creative, that thinks outside the box? I almost feel like what we're going to do is we're going to give it all to AI, and AI is going to decide what it is that will make us safe. And I'm frightened by that kind of future. So I'm trying to figure out, Mel, how do you put the genie back in the bottle? How do you reform an institution that is so bloated?
1: Well, one thing you have to do is separate intelligence analysis from intelligence collection and intelligence operations, like covert operations. The real flaw in the creation of the CIA in saying that it wasn't a policy agency was wrong from the outset, because the CIA conducts policies for the President of the United States. When you look at all the attempts to overthrow governments, to assassinate leaders, the orders came from presidents, But these policies were carried out by the Central Intelligence Agency, and that has contaminated the collection of intelligence and the analysis of intelligence. So if you're going to have objective-minded intelligence, and there's no objectivity in Donald Trump whatsoever, along with all of the other attributes like his narcissism, you've got to create a separate analytical cadre, an elite corps that includes people not only who are government intelligence analysts, but experts from outside the government, academic experts, think tank experts.
0: I know.
1: But there are so many onerous intelligence requirements to get a clearance, you can't bring these people in because we've overvalued the security of these documents. These documents are not as vulnerable as we say they are. And they need to be shared by the people who would have something to say about them.
0: So I'm naive.
1: We're victims of our own secrecy and victims of our own covert nature, and now we're victims of our own militarism.
0: So I have a question, and this is going to show my naivete, because you keep talking about that they didn't know or they didn't think, or what happened about the Strait of Hormuz? Was it not told to Donald Trump, or did they not imagine that? And I keep thinking, what are war games? Like my understanding is that when you sort of play out what is possible, you will try to envision every potential vulnerability, every potential vulnerability. What is it about the American military? What is it about intelligence that they could not imagine what to me, Mel, seems like kind of an obvious vulnerability? I'm trying to figure out whether they're not allowed to think outside a box. It just doesn't make sense, you know, because...
1: Well, I've played in these war games.
0: The war games have
1: very good and sound scenarios.
0: Right.
1: The war game on Taiwan, for example, shows China defeating us at every turn. So we have to rethink our whole policy in the Indo-Pacific. And the war games that I played in that involved the Persian Gulf did speculate that Iran had a weapon in terms of its ability to close the Strait of Hormuz. So you have to wonder, did Trump get this information? Did it mean anything to him?
0: Right.
1: Were they afraid to bring it to him? Because the emphasis, and here's one of the real flaws of the system in terms of planning. The planners I've talked to at the Pentagon when I was at the War College for 18 years always planned for a short war. And if you look at wars over the years, they've always gone on longer than was anticipated. Ask Putin what happened to a short war. Ask Trump what happened to a short war in Iran. Ask Netanyahu what happened to his short war in Gaza. These are wars that are still taking place, and there's no end in sight for any of these major wars.
0: But Mel, here's the problem. Venezuela was a short war. Okay?
1: It wasn't a war.
0: It was a kidnapping. but understand, that's not how he frames it. In his head, what happened in Venezuela was going to happen in Iran. Okay? That was exactly the same kind of thing. I'm going to decapitate them, and they're going to fall. I'm going to kidnap Venezuela, the head of Venezuela, and they're going to fall. I mean, again, this is how he thinks, without recognizing Venezuela ain't Iran in any way, shape, or form. And what you were doing in Venezuela was going to have no comparison to Iran, but that didn't matter. He had that one potential win in his head, and therefore everything was going to be put through the lens of Venezuela. Everything was going to be Maduro, even though it didn't make any sense.
1: Which reaffirms what he thinks anyway, that he's smarter than everyone else.
0: Yeah, of course.
1: And doesn't need intelligence and doesn't need advisors and doesn't need guidance.
0: That's the way
1: he proceeds.
0: Oh, my God, I'm the smartest guy in the room. All right, before I let you go, you have another article that I think is also important, especially at this moment. And it was entitled, Maryland Senator Chris Van Hollen's Warning to Democrats. And, of course, in part, you begin by saying last month the Democratic National Committee belatedly released its autopsy of the 2024 election that failed to explain why the party was crushed in the election. The Democrats' report never mentioned a key issue that contributed to Donald Trump's victory, Israel and Gaza. Fortunately for the Democrats, Maryland Senator Chris Van Hollen has courageously stood up and lambasted the Democrats for their complicity in Israel's genocidal campaigns against the Palestinians, as well as their continued support for unlimited military assistance to Israel. And he is reminding us what we are embracing with what Israel is doing is what we would not embrace with any other country.
1: Exactly.
0: And that's the problem. We've made an
1: exception.
0: And since I cited
1: the New York Times editorial from yesterday, also yesterday on page 8 or 9, they had three articles on Israel. One, Israel was using yellow phosphorus in civilian areas in Lebanon. That's a war crime. Two, Israeli bombing took out and killed a Lebanese general, not a Hezbollah general, but a Lebanese army general. And three, a seven-month-old baby was killed on the West Bank as Israeli Defense Forces fired into a moving car without giving any warning whatsoever. People are sick and tired of these stories. People are sick and tired of Israeli abuse of its arrangements with the United States and the favors that it gets from the United States and the fact that it gets this military aid without cost. They
0: I
1: pay
0: know.
1: nothing for this military aid. And it was
0: I know.
1: Barack Obama who signed the 10-year agreement, $40 billion, $4 billion a year for this military aid, even though Israelis looked at Barack Obama as an anti-Semite, and that was in Israeli newspapers.
0: Yeah.
1: So I think people are sick and tired of Israeli abuses, the violations of the Leahy Act, which the Israelis are doing on a regular basis in terms of misusing military equipment, sharing intelligence on this equipment with China, which I think we have forced them to stop, but we can never be sure that they have fully stopped these kinds of arrangements. And I think Van Hollen was issuing the necessary warning to Democrats. Don't think that this didn't have anything to do with the defeat of Kamala Harris, because
0: Yeah.
1: a lot of people stayed home for this reason of genocidal war that Israelis are pursuing
0: And the
1: in Gaza.
0: understanding of that, and the understanding that is now permeating the entire Democratic Party. Undeclareds and independents are beginning to do the same thing, even the GOP. But there was a blue sky post that I want to read to you, because the big fear is the accusation of anti-Semitism. Okay, that's the big fear. All right. So let me just read you this. Listen to this.
1: That's an Israeli weapon.
0: I know, no. You sh listen. Judaism isn't Jewish nationalism. Zionism isn't Judaism. Many Jews, including this one, oppose Zionism. Zionists claim to be great fighters of anti-Semitism, but by conflating a beautiful religion with a racist movement and defending profoundly un-Jewish acts by Israel, they help fuel anti-Semitism. Oh my God. I mean, I read that and I just keep thinking, so I am not allowed to critique the leadership of Bibi Netanyahu. I am not allowed. I mean, it's almost like, well, then you obviously must be anti-Semitic. Look at the card they play, and you're absolutely right. It's not just AIPAC. It's the Israeli government that reinforces, if you don't give to us, you're anti-Semitic. Instead of saying no,
1: Exactly.
0: and yet there was an article that said about, I don't know, 19 countries, that if Bibi Netanyahu went into those 19 countries, he would be arrested, okay? And they put the list of those countries. And my question was, would Donald Trump also be arrested because he's basically an accomplice?
1: He's
0: Oh my God.
1: complicit.
0: He's
1: No question that
0: complicit.
1: he's
0: Oh,
1: complicit.
0: he's
1: In
0: complicit.
1: 1982, when I walked out of a temple in Bethesda, Maryland, never to return. It was because the rabbi said, in the wake of the terrorist killings of two refugee encampments, Sabra and Shatila in Lebanon, that was commanded by General Sharon, you can't sit in your comfortable homes in Montgomery County in Maryland and critique the Israelis. They're taking actions that they feel they need to take. And I say, even today, where are the rabbis who need to speak
0: Yeah,
1: up on these
0: where are the
1: issues?
0: rabbis?
1: Where are the leaders of the
0: Exactly.
1: Jewish community? And it's not enough to say, well, I would never support Netanyahu. The fact of the matter is, 80 to 85% of the Israeli people do support what Netanyahu is doing. They may not say they support Netanyahu, but they support his policies and they want more. It's insufficient. What he's doing in Lebanon is very popular and totally uncalled for and repeats a mistake they made when they invaded Lebanon in 1982. Again, it was supposed to be a short war. They were there for 18 years. They didn't get out until the year 2000. So we learn nothing from history.
0: And you write in your article, times are changing. Last year, only 15 Democrats voted to block the transfer of certain offensive military systems to Netanyahu's government. This year, 40 Democratic senators voted to block the transfer. Recent polling shows that 60% of Americans hold an unfavorable view of Israel, compared with 42% just in 2022. Moreover, among Americans aged 18 to 49, nearly three quarters view Israel unfavorably, including 60% of young Republicans. I mean, these numbers are chilling. but they're also challenging. And they said, and what you're telling me is that they can't be ignored. So as we enter the 2026 election and the 2028 election, the question of Israel has to be front and center because there is a level of disgust. There's a level of, and it has nothing to do with Judaism. It has everything to do with the leadership and what they're doing with the genocide against the Palestinians. I'm sorry, I'm sorry. This is not a religious question. This is a moral question. And on
1: Moral,
0: that, it's a moral
1: ethical
0: question.
1: question.
0: Absolutely. Mel Goodman has been joining us. He writes at Counterpunch, the article we were just discussing. Maryland Senator Chris Van Hollen's warning to Democrats. Thank you so much for doing this, Mel.
1: Thank you, Arnie. Always great to be with you.
0: Great to be with you as well. This, everyone, is a Tuesday edition of The Attitude. We will schmooze tomorrow, everyone. Ciao.

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1: I don't believe there's anybody that doesn't feel the grief, the great grief for our time. The losses are beyond the counting. So we're being asked to be alive in this time when we can hold the grief and hold it knowing that the grief and the outrage that comes up when we see what we're losing, that pain we feel for them, is grounded in a deep caring.
2: That's Joanna Macy, and this is Alternative Radio. I'm David Barsamyan. This edition of AR features Joanna Macy, Deep Caring for the Earth. The challenges humankind faces, from the climate emergency to species extinction to terminal war, may be difficult to comprehend, but we ignore them at our peril. Looking away is a lot easier than facing reality. Viewing the earth as a giant shopping mall to be exploited is leading us to a literal dead end. The capitalist system solely cares about making money. Can a deep caring for the earth emerge that is nourishing and sustaining rather than recklessly exploiting it? What creative steps can we undertake to reverse the dangerous course we are on? The clock is ticking as our precious planet takes one hit after another. Can global society wake up to implement policies that will avert catastrophe? If not, Joanna Macy says, it's curtains. Our guest today is Joanna Macy, a scholar of Buddhism, general systems theory, and deep ecology. Her lectures and writing on work that reconnects provided a visionary force in environmental and spiritual activism. She's the author of World as Lover, World as Self, and co-author of Active Hope. And now, Joanna Macy, Deep Caring for the Earth.
1: What we most want, I believe, is to discover our true vastness, the immense life that is within us, the great, fertile, brilliant web of life that has brought us forth, to wake up to the company of other beings through space and time, and walk out of that little closet of self-concern that is conditioned by the industrial growth society, the consumer society, the late capitalist political economy, where we're being treated like a bunch of addicts that can't wait for the next fix, whether it's a car or a dress or the latest foodie, gourmet, whatever.

0: as if we couldn't think of anything better to do with our lives than to see how much we can own or how much we can put in the bank, as if that were a measure of the life that is in us. And so I think there's a great yearning in each one of us to be free, to be free to rejoin that great family of beings, that great dance. The metaphors abound for what we yearn for and what we deserve and what is our birthright to have, to see the beauty of the world and let that be enough, to feel the depth of affection we have for all beings and each other and let that be enough, to work together for the healing of our world. Ah, that's more than enough. And it's amazing that we, at this point, we were reflecting that and working with that in the with the students this weekend, how we were training our vision to see two amazing and apparently contradictory things that are happening at the same time in our world. Both of them unique. One is a transition to a life-sustaining society from a self-destroying industrial growth society, which sets its goals and measures its progress by how fast it can grow. Grow in what? Wisdom? Health? Happiness? One thing only, corporate profits, market share. And when you have that kind of force driving you, it's a exponential, unsatisfiable, leads to a runaway system. And so the transition that we're in, that many of us, including me, call the Great Turning, I love the book about it that David Corton wrote, and I love the recognition by many of the minds that have been teachers to me that this great turning, this transition, is the third revolution of our journey as humans. The third we know about. And that it's fully as huge in scope and in magnitude as that first revolution in the late Neolithic 10,000 years ago, the agricultural revolution. That changed everything. Settling down, growing a surplus, growing more people, trading, learning to compute, to write, build silos, temples, stratified societies, etc. Changed everything. And then a bunch later, that second revolution, equally enormous in its effect on our psyches and on our relationships. That happened almost three centuries ago in England. And that was the what? Yeah, the Industrial Revolution. And again, that changed everything. The machine, the power of industrial technology, pulling people off the land into the mines and the mills and the factories, changing our relationships to each other and to the earth. And now, right on the tail of that, comes this third revolution. And I remember the first time I heard about this in these terms of third revolution was from William Ruckelshaus, who was our first Environmental Protection Agency head. And he said, the amazing thing is, whereas the first revolution, agricultural revolution, took centuries, and the industrial revolution took decades, maybe generations, this one, this third one, to sustainability, will have to happen in a matter of years and will have to be a totally conscious operation. We will choose it. So not only is there this revolution, this great turning, but at the same time, and you know this, I'm just saying things you already know in your heart, that there is this great unraveling. David Courtney uses that term, and I find it totally apt that the social and really the ecological systems, the biological organic systems that have been woven over the millennia, bringing forth complexity of form and intelligence, are being shredded by loss of diversity and by poisoning and by paving over and by our heedlessness. So this is a time when you could get real depressed if you let yourself. And as a matter of fact, if there is, I don't believe there's probably anybody in this room that frankly doesn't feel the grief, the great grief for our time. The losses are beyond the counting. So we're being asked to be alive in this time when we can hold the pain and not run from it. Hold the grief and know that we're capable of that. And hold it knowing that the grief and the outrage that comes up when we see what we're losing. And some of these losses, many of them are irretrievable. That pain we feel for them is grounded in a deep caring. You look at that pain and don't let yourself be persuaded by mainstream culture that it has to do with some, can be reduced to some private pathology or neurotic pattern. Don't fall for that. If tears come up and rage for what is our people are doing to the earth, don't let them be persuaded that this is due to some private craziness. Just pause for a moment and bow to that and say, ah, I'm capable of suffering with. I'm suffering with my world. Ouch. And you will know that it's wholesome and natural and unavoidable if you're alive. And then you remember that the literal meaning of compassion is just that, to suffer with. Ah, I am a compassionate being. I am alive as a cell in the living body of Earth, and this body is in trauma, so of course I feel it too. So we're in this incredible moment, unlike any that I can imagine ever having happened before. This moment when everything we've ever had to learn about courage, about our interconnectedness, can be put to use. As we stand with this two possibilities right in front of us, the great unraveling and the great turning. And we don't know. We don't know whether we're going to pull it off. But we know that we're here as part of that work. And that we can engage in that more fully when we see its inevitability and don't require guarantees that we're going to see just how wonderful our little piece of it is. That we free ourselves from dependence on seeing the results of our own actions. So it's just amazing to me that being alive in this time, if you don't close your eyes and ears, is just like getting so many spiritual teachings. Wake up. Wake up. Wake up to your true nature as part of life. Wake up to your mutual belonging. Wake up to the courage that is in you. let your heart be broken. It's okay. Actually, they say the heart that breaks open can hold the whole universe. It's that big. And in this time, then, it's so wonderful to be sitting in this room, in this place, where the teachings, the Dharma teachings, have been revered and kept among the many strands of the revitalizing of the spiritual life of our people. And how good to come here and see that in the Buddhist community and in Naropa, there is this environmental leadership program. Saying again and again, and you need to say that in Western Buddhism, which has a tiny tendency to think that the Buddha Dharma is given to us for our private tranquility. There's a little tendency that, in case you haven't noticed. Yes, so that you can get very calm and serene. Yeah. So I consider this sometimes, it can be a little case of premature equanimity. Because what I find in the teachings and in my brothers and sister teachings out of this tradition as well as others is that the spiritual gifts of this planet and the lineages are coming forward now in this time of crisis and need in order to bloom with fresher, stronger meaning than ever before to help us walk out to find that we can be what we most want to be. Heroes and healers. Part of the great transformation. Part of the waking up. And we're not doing that out of some inflated notion of who we are, but rather stepping aside from what we thought were our strengths and our individual wonderfulness to let the power of life come through, the power of the earth, the power of our interdependence, the power of our relationships, the power of life itself, so much bigger than anything we could ever attribute to ourselves or our achievements. What a time to be alive. I think that all the religious traditions in this time have riches for us who would take part in the healing of our world. I think central to all the great earth wisdom traditions, indigenous traditions, Christianity, Sufism, Islam, Judaism, Hinduism, Tao, all of it are there bringing forth gifts for us to find our true strength. But I want to talk a little bit about the Buddha Dharma and about being right here in the Shambhala Center, the Tibetan strain of it. I feel so grateful. My life was changed, you know, by when I went over in the Peace Corps with my husband to India. We were staffed then. We went over with our children, and I found that I got very close to a volunteer who up in Himachal Pradesh, and this was in the 1960s, was working with groups of Tibetans and a particular community of Tibetans, Kargyu Tibetans, who had been very close to Chogyam Trungpa Rinpoche. And they were sort of like Dharma brothers together in the community of Tashi Jong. And I saw that in what they had experienced as they were leaving Tibet, fleeing the depredations of the Chinese and the occupation of Tibet, preserving the tradition that they had cherished. They were well acquainted with grief. They had seen how swift destruction can take over a people and its land, how fast it can be plundered. how quickly its institutions, even those most revered, could be insulted and demolished. It's like they expected some of this. And here is from the a warrior song of King Gezar, written how many centuries ago? 8, 9 centuries ago, and doesn't it sound as if it were today? It goes, our earth is wounded. Her oceans and lakes are sick. Her rivers are like running sores. The air is filled with subtle poisons, and the oily smoke of countless hellish fires blackens the sun. Men and women scattered from homeland, friends, family, wander desolate and uncertain, scorched by a toxic sun. In this desert of frightened, blind uncertainty, some take refuge in the pursuit of power. Some become manipulators of illusion and deceit. If wisdom and harmony still dwell in this world, as other than a dream lost in an unopened book, they are hidden in our heartbeat. And it is from our hearts that we cry out. We cry out, and our voices are the single voice of this wounded earth. Our cries are a great wind across the earth. I can feel that. I can feel our cries ringing out and the yearning of our hearts like a great wind. And that it's appropriate. It's all right to feel that. Okay if the heart breaks. And then, later on, from this same community of Tibetans that I became sort of wonderfully wedded to, in a way. That's one of the greatest things happened in my life, was that this community of Tibetan lay people and lamas took me in. And I would visit them when, over the years, when I'd go to other places, other countries, back to my homeland, we would be seeing each other. And once when I went back, it was 1980, and Ronald Reagan had just been elected. And I heard Bashkin Tashi Jong people talking about a prophecy that seemed to be coming true in our time, even though it was 12 centuries old. It was found in the Kalachakra Tantra. But it seemed to be happening for this generation now in the late 20th century. Well, what's it about? I said. And they said it's about a very dark and troubled time. Well, I wanted to hear about that, being rather apocalyptic of my turn of mind. And as I said, Ronald Reagan had just been elected. And so I asked for some of the lamas to tell me about it. And this is the version of it. There, I found that there were different versions. One version I got from Taisitu Rinpoche, who had his monastery not far away. And when he spoke of it, it was in connection with a retreat that he wanted me to take for 3 years. And I said, Rinpoche, I can't do that because I have to stop nuclear war. And he said, well, don't you know that the kingdom of Shambhala is coming and the king of Shambhala will disarm the weapons by his power, as if that could happen without our doing anything. He said, just take it easy and go and meditate. Well, I couldn't do that. So, and I didn't really buy into that particular version of the Shambhala prophecy. And then another version that I heard was that it didn't really have to do with this coming of the kingdom of Shambhala. That's what the prophecy is. It didn't have to do with the outside world, but it was all a metaphor for one's internal battle or growth or enlightenment. Well, that didn't interest me too much either. But what did, and what I'm going to tell you, is the version of this prophecy that I heard from Dugu Chögyal Rinpoche. I'm going to tell it to you because it has given me my marching orders for the last 30 years. In pretty much his words. And as you hear this, you will hear the phrase Shambhala warrior. And you may recognize that this is a metaphor for the Bodhisattva. That is the hero figure in the Buddhist scriptures, Buddhist world, the one who really gets it about our mutual belonging, our radical interdependence. And so they say the Bodhisattva keeps turning back from the gates of nirvana to return to samsara till all beings, even to every blade of grass, is enlightened. So that kind of compassion. So here we go. I'm going to tell you the prophecy as I heard it from Dugu Chögyal Rinpoche, and I want you to hear it as if it is about you, which I actually think it is. There comes a time when all life on earth is in danger. In this time, great powers have arisen, barbarian powers. And although they waste their wealth in preparations to annihilate each other, they have much in common. And among the things they have in common are weapons of unfathomable devastation and death, and technologies that lay waste the world. And it is just at this time that, when the future of all beings seems to hang by the frailest of threads, that the kingdom of Shambhala emerges. Now you can't go there because it's not a place. It exists in the hearts and minds of the Shambhala warriors. And actually you can't tell a Shambhala warrior by looking at her or him, because they wear no uniforms. They bear no insignia. They wield no banners to identify them. They have no barricades on which they can climb to threaten the enemy, or behind which they can rest and regroup. They don't even have any home turf, because ever and always they must move across the terrain of the barbarian powers. And then he said, now the time has come when great courage is required of the Shambhala warriors. Moral courage and physical courage, because they are going to go right into the heart of the barbarian powers to dismantle the weapons, those armaments that are fabricated and deployed on air trigger alert. Yes. And the decisions that are made, they are going to go into the corridors of power to dismantle the weapons of mind. And he said, Joanna, mind this. This is very important. The Shambhala warriors know that these weapons can be dismantled because they are manomaya, mind-made.
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0: These weapons can be dismantled because they are mano maya, mind made. They are made by the human mind. They can be unmade by the human mind. Because the dangers that are coming upon us now are not brought by some evil extraterrestrial force or some satanic deity or even some inexorable, unalterable fate. But they arise from our actions, from our relationships, from our habits. They are made by the human mind. They can be unmade by the human mind. So, now is the time, he said, when the Shambhala warriors go into training. How do they train? I asked. I was ready to sign up. And he said they train in the use of two weapons. What are they? And Dugu Trugya held up his hands the way the lamas hold the ritual objects in the great lama dances of his people. And he said, one is compassion, and the other is insight into the radical interdependence of all phenomena. And you need both. One is not enough. You need the compassion because that provides the fuel, the motive force to move you out, to go where you need to go, to do what you need to do. And what it involves is this: to not be afraid of the suffering of your world. And if you're not afraid of the suffering of your world, then nothing can stop you. But he said, by itself, that's not enough, because it can burn you out. It's very hot. So you need the other, that wisdom, that insight into our interexistence. Now that's very important, he said, because with that, you know that this is not a battle between the good guys and the bad guys, but that the line between good and evil goes through the landscape of every human heart. And that we are so interwoven with each other in the web of life that even the smallest act with clear intention can have reverberations through the web that you can hardly begin to discern. But that, he said, as important as it is, it's a little cool. And so you need the heat of the compassion. And I realized then that, when I had been seeing the Tibetan monks in their puja with their moving their hands and the moving mudras, hand gestures, often as not, they were dancing with their hands, the interplay between wisdom and compassion. Well, that's it. That's the prophecy. On that occasion, my family happened to be with me, and we were lodging at the edge of the community, and I rushed back, and I was getting back to meet I went in and I said, you won't believe what I just heard from Chuchao Rinpoche. And I told the prophecy. And my son Jack said, well, didn't he tell you how it's going to end? It's wonderful that you laugh. I laugh too. I said, oh, Jack, if he had told me how it's going to turn out, I wouldn't have believed him. And don't you believe anyone who tells you how it's going to turn out. Because the magic and power of being alive at this time is directly proportional to the uncertainty. That uncertainty keeps you awake. You think sometimes that you want guarantees. Well, I would get involved in that campaign if I were sure that my involvement would make a decisive difference. I hear that a lot, you know. But that kind of certainty is not in the scene for us now. That kind of certainty doesn't grow courage. It's in the risk-taking that the courage happens. And then I remember, I'd like a guarantee, but where is there a guarantee in life? When you fall in love with someone, is there a guarantee that you're going to have a lasting, healthy relationship? When you plant seeds in the soil, is there a guarantee there's going to be sufficient warmth and moisture for a bumper crop? There never is. And it is that which draws forth from us the vital ingredients of our engagement and our involvement and our risk-taking and our courage and our solidarity with each other. There you have it. I think it's just about my favorite thing to tell you. But I'm going to ask, I have some other things I want to share. One is that, you know, those two weapons, is actually, that's the term he used, compassion and wisdom, relate to my two favorite hand gestures of the Buddha, the mudras. There are so many different ones. There's this for teaching. There's this for giving, you know. But my favorite two is this. I'm giving them to you. Yeah. As my gift to you. There, that's the first. That's the Abhaya Mudra. It means fear not. Don't be afraid. So you can use that. Very useful in a time like this, where even our own government likes to keep us in line by scaring us. And when I saw that, you know what I immediately thought of? The traditional Native American gesture when I was a little girl in school. I thought all Indians went around doing this. How? And then I realized that gesture of Native Americans is precisely, don't be afraid. See? Don't be afraid. I carry no weapon. My hand is bare, naked. Nothing to fear. I come in peace. And my other favorite gesture is the one that is always associated with the Buddha of our time, Sakyamuni Buddha, because as you know, as the Buddhist movement developed through time, the truths that were conveyed in it seemed so great you could never imagine that they weren't always around. So people figured that there were earlier Buddhas and a whole string of them. But our Buddha, Shakyamuni Buddha, of our era, was known in art and the way he was represented by touching the ground, touching the earth. Bhumisparsa Mudra. So you remember to do that. And I want you to remember the story that goes with it, which you may know already, so you'll hear it again. How Gautama, before he became the Buddha, he had left home, he was seeking the end of suffering, he was trying to figure it out. Why is it? How is it that we cause suffering to each other and ourselves? And he went to the best of the yogic teachers, excelled in every domain. He did mortifications of the flesh till he almost died. And then he just said, I'm going to sit down there under that tree and I'm not going to get up until it becomes clear to me the cause of suffering. And so he did. So when the Buddha sat down, that tendency was represented in the figure of Mara, who was portrayed or understood as the figure of sin and death. And Mara was furious that this young Gautama Siddhartha was going to sit down and figure out the cause of suffering for the sake of the cessation of suffering. That was a very unwelcome idea tomorrow, because suffering was his stock and trade. So he had to scare Gautama the Buddha off. And so he sent visions of very seductive dancing girls. And did our boy Gautama flinch? Did he move? No. He just stayed in perfect concentration. That didn't work, so then he sent visions of ghoulish demons and arms with weapons and all kinds of scary things. Did our Gautama flinch? No. He just stayed there, totally concentrated. So then Mara was furious, and he said, "By what right do you think that you can sit there and resolve the problem of suffering? By what authority do you think you can do that?" Now, interestingly enough, Gautama did not present his curriculum vitae. He didn't say, "My father is a prince in the Shakyamuni." He didn't say, "I've been to the very best yogic schools." He didn't say, "I have mortification of the flesh, PhD in that." No. He didn't say anything about himself. What did he do? He touched the earth. "I am doing this by the authority vested in me by the earth." That's what that gesture says. And they say in the scriptures that the earth roared. Now, I love that story, but what the point of it is that you have the same authority. For you, in whatever you are taking, whether it's planting a garden, or protesting at a nuclear power plant, or running for office, you are doing that for the healing for your people and the healing of our world by the power invested in you by the earth. You have been brought forth by the earth for this time. And earth will provide you, the web of life will provide you. The dependent co-arising, that power of our relationships with all that is, will provide the power. It's brought you up from the amoeba. It certainly ought to be able to get you through the next few days. So we can begin trusting that. We can begin really learning that what we most have going for us is not our own smarts and our own wiles or our own connections, but our passion for the earth and earth's love for us, which is life's. I've been stressing the Buddhist line on this, but that's there in all the great spiritual traditions and the earth wisdom traditions of the native peoples. And it is there in the scientists of our time, because there is a great scientific revolution, cognitive revolution going on now, which is turning our understanding toward that same recognition of the power of our relations with each other and with the universe, that we are not separate, abiding selves, monads that have to be competing with each other or creating our own perfection and purity, but that we are currents of knowing and feeling and action, fed by streams of matter, energy, and information, these weaving together. And that became so clear to me in my own life when I turned toward systems theory. Happenstantially, as a matter of fact, I'm just looking I didn't even know what systems meant. And if I'd somebody had explained it, I would have thought it was very boring and to some realm of science that had nothing to do with me. But I walked in and I listened to what the professor was saying and what he was drawing on the board. And I thought, this is the Dharma in another guise. And the main, again and again and again, key points about the Dharma were reflected as in the ontology and epistemology of the systems view. I bring that up not to make you laugh so much, which I don't mind, but which is to say that this shift in identity that we are invited to make now, you don't need to think of it just in spiritual terms or in poetic or mystical terms. This is seen very clearly in scientific terms from the systems perspective, that it is this notion that we are a self doing our thinking between our ears, looking out at the world from behind our eyes, acting on it as a separate and distinctive individual is not the only way you see it, and that there is indeed, we get into a terrific trap if we identify who we are with this separate self that whose name we wear, you know. If I think all I am is Joanna, a white, aging American woman, and I want to just read a couple of paragraphs from the systems perspective. This is from my book, World is Lover, World is Self. So systems theorists point out, we were talking about that in our workshop this weekend, because I always bring it in. This is part of the liberation of our time. We can identify, shift our identity with something much bigger than the dramas and ambitions of this little piece of reality that is inside my bag of skin. So there's no categorical I set over against a categorical you or it. One of the clearest teachers of this is Gregory Bateson. He says the false reification, like thingification, of the self is basic to our planetary ecological crisis. We have imagined that we are a unit of survival, and we have to see to our own survival. And we imagine that the unit of survival is the separate individual or a separate species, whereas in reality, through the history of evolution, it is the individual plus the environment, the species plus the environment, for they are essentially symbiotic. The self is a metaphor. We can choose to limit it to our skin, our person, our family, our organization, or our species. We can select its boundaries in objective reality. And what we are experiencing is a bankruptcy of seeing this self as a unit of consumption that must always be buying and consuming to keep our capitalist political economy going. We can be liberated from that, and more people are allowing that waking up to happen, a waking up for the sake of life. My friends, this time, it's not just one Buddha. This time, everybody has to wake up. This time, everybody wants to wake up. This time, everybody can wake up. And without that, it's curtains, you know? So that's quite an interesting situation to be in. And we're waking up in so many different ways in the Great Turning. People are linking together in study groups. People are linking arms to say no to war and the fabrication of weapons. People are meeting in their towns and places to accelerate a great change, the great transition. So a beautiful part of the great turning is the transition culture, becoming aware of how long we've been around, that we have a right to be here, that we have the authority of our 14 billion years of this living in this universe. And that also invites us to open our heart minds to the future ones and to their right to live on a planet that is not poisoned, that is not decimated, that is not denuded. And much of the growing amount of the work that reconnects that we do is also nurturing our capacity to not only reach back to the origins that feed our power, but to those who are coming after us, so that those of future ones we're working for their sake too, you know. And you've come to be together and to listen tonight partly out of a desire that life go on. And it is that commitment to the future ones that has, I found, tremendously vitalizing and refreshing in my own life. So that you're here for this moment of great turning, your presence here, our presence here, our courage of heart and mind reaches out to draw strength from the ancestors and also inspiration from the future ones, so that we can act that we leave this planet inhabitable. Our love is sufficient for that. Our strength is sufficient for that. My closing poem is from Rainer Maria Rilke. It is the last of his sonnets in the Sonnet to Orpheus. And it is in a book that I, with my co-translator, translated. And during the time we were working on this, during the time of our invasion, the U.S. invasion of Iraq, and the time was so dark, and we felt such great deep futility, discouragement. But this kept us strong. This poem had a quality to bring us in touch with our strength and our faith and our true identity. So I'm going to say it to you. And then the first line gives, "Quiet friend who has come so far." That's you. You've come a long distance through the ages. Quiet friend who has come so far. Feel how your breathing makes more space around you. Feel that every time with the mindfulness of breathing in and breathing out. Feel how your breathing makes more space around you. Let this darkness be a bell tower, and you the bell. And as you ring, what batters you becomes your strength. My favorite line, so I'll have to repeat them. Let this darkness be a bell tower, and you the bell. As you ring, what batters you becomes your strength. Swing back and forth into the change. What is it? What is this intensity of pain? If the drink is bitter, turn yourself to wine. In this uncontainable night, be the mystery at the crossroads of your senses, the mystery discovered there. And if the world has ceased to hear you, say to the silent earth, I flow. and to the rushing water speak, I am. To the silent earth speak, I flow. To the rushing water, I am. And that's what you are. By the magic of thousands of generations in this swiftly turning world, you've been given this flesh, this body, this house for your heart and mind, this sun, these stars, this soil. And you are not separate. Nothing can ever happen to you that will ever separate you from the living majesty of life and earth. Because that's your true nature. You belong. You're woven out of belonging. That is your strength.
1: 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Joe Rich is our general manager and editor. I'm David Barsamyan. 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We go out with background music from Joni Mitchell, Woodstock.